0: and sent it to him, but with the instructions that this letter is not to be opened until you and I have both passed away.
1: But even if the letter exists, it's been lost. Descendants of slaves also say Washington had a painting of the Blessed Virgin Mary in his Mount Vernon home.
0: Again, these oral traditions that came from enslaved people at Mount Vernon, that George Washington would make the sign of the cross before meals, a very Catholic gesture.
2: Whether or not you believe the rumor that George Washington converted to Catholicism on his deathbed, one thing is for sure. He was a friend of the Catholic Church. A matter of fact, he gave a donation to Colonel John Fitzgerald for the building of the first Catholic church in the Commonwealth of Virginia. That church is now known as the Basilica of St. Mary here in Alexandria, Virginia.
3: Really, the story of the parish is the story of the history of the Catholic Church in not only Virginia, but in the country.
1: Father Edward Hathaway is the pastor of the Basilica of St. Mary. He says Washington was a friend of the Catholic faithful, even when they were frowned upon. Proof of this came from a letter Washington wrote to Catholics in America in 1790, just 1 year into his presidency. Quote, I presume that your fellow citizens will not forget the patriotic part which you took in the accomplishment of their revolution and the establishment of their government, or the important assistance which they received from a nation in which the Roman Catholic faith is professed.
3: He was very much for a liberty in terms of including everyone in the Revolutionary War, in terms of the Continental Army. And very grateful to the service of Catholics. So his friendship with Catholics, I think, helped him to be open to what this new nation would be.
0: And it says right here, for a Catholic and Dutch Lutheran church. So we have in his financial ledger, noted on March 17th, 1788, the date of Colonel Fitzgerald's dinner party, he says, towards the hiring of a house of public worship, that he gave £1.10.
1: Which equals to about $300, money Father Hathaway says has proven to be well spent.
3: I hope people experience when they walk into St. Mary's that 200 years of people praying in these pews, in this church.
2: Getting back to rumors of Washington's conversion, skeptics have long decried it's fictitious, saying that Tobias Lear, Washington's personal secretary, never mentioned the priest's visit. But others say that Lear also never mentioned Washington's last conversation he had with his wife before he died. By the way, the Basilica of St. Mary has a free museum in the parish office, which tells the story of the first Catholic church in Virginia. Eric Rosales, EWTN News Nightly.
4: The White House offers a rich history dating almost as far back as the country's 250th anniversary. The building that was originally called the President's Mansion or Executive Residence first opened in 1800, and a Catholic immigrant from Ireland played a major role. White House correspondent Owen Jensen reports.
5: Hi, everyone, and happy 4th of July weekend to you. Great to see you. The White House you see behind me continues to evolve from when it was first built. At one point, there were greenhouses where I'm now standing. President Teddy Roosevelt got rid of those to make way for the West Wing, right over there. But we'll begin tonight from the very top, going back hundreds of years.
6: Every American president and first family have lived and worked here, except for George Washington. But he selected this site of land, and he hired the young Irish immigrant architect, James Hoban, to design and build the White House.
7: White House Historical Association President Stuart McLaurin tells me George Washington first met James Hoban in 1791.
6: He was in Charleston, South Carolina, where he was introduced to James Hoban and saw some of the things that he had built, and knew that Hoban was acquainted with the great stone houses of Dublin. And that's what George Washington wanted. Still not customary in America. We were still largely building with wood and with bricks. But Washington thought a great stone house would be respected in the capitals of Europe, but also not be too much of a palace for Americans.
7: Hoban brought in stone harvested from a quarry in Virginia. McLaurin says Scottish stonemasons carved the intricacies, and hundreds of enslaved laborers helped finish the job. Documents show slaves were used both at the Capitol and the White House.
6: And then Hoban stayed around, and when it was burned by the British in 1814, he and a group of those workers rebuilt the White House just as it was. So here's this young Irish immigrant who's essentially his life's work from 1792 until he died in 1831, was this one. building, and the name of his work is known the world over as the White House. But very few people know the name James Hoban.
7: And at a time when Catholics faced a lot of hostility, Hoban helped build the Irish Catholic community in D.C. He relied on fellow Irish immigrants to get the job done. And changes to the White House have been happening ever since. McLaurin says President James Monroe added the South Portico, Andrew Jackson added the North Portico, and Franklin Roosevelt added the East Wing, which is being rebuilt to include a controversial new ballroom.
6: So much of American history has taken place through the prism of this building and the people who have worked here and the people who have lived here.
5: How did it progress over time up to now?
6: Changes have taken place at the White House from the very beginning. Thomas Jefferson added the first rail fence and the colonnades to the east and to the west. Then it was, of course, rebuilt completely after the fire. Some wanted to move it to another location. Madison, who was the president at the time, said, no, we will rebuild it as it was, where it was, and so that was done.
7: McLaurin says the White House stands as a place where the president lives and works, and as a museum, it draws nearly 500,000 visitors a year.
6: But when you say the words, the White House, that means something. It's a symbol of American freedom and democracy.
5: Stuart McLaurin tells me the White House now has over 130 rooms and a deceiving number of floors. There are actually five or six levels hidden behind me. At 1600 Pennsylvania Avenue, Owen Jensen, EWTN News Nightly.
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4: Welcome to our EWTN News Nightly 4th of July special. In America's heartland, one church is celebrating the country's 250th anniversary in a very special way. The National Shrine of Our Lady of Champion is hosting an exhibit honoring 76 holy men and women who helped shape America. Located in Wisconsin, it is the only approved Marian apparition site in the U.S. Father Tony Stevens, the rector of the National Shrine of Our Lady of Champion, joins us now. Great to have you on.
10: Great to be here. Thank you.
4: The Catholic Saints of America exhibit runs until July 9th. How did this come about, and can you tell us more about what you're hoping to achieve?
10: About 10 months ago, some of the staff were talking amongst themselves, wondering how can we celebrate America's 250th birthday? And as the only approved Marian apparition site, we thought, let's do something with regards to, you know, holy Catholics in America, because our the visionary here at the shrine, Adele Bryce, was on her way to becoming servant of God, which she is now. And so looking at other servants of God, we thought, well, and blesseds, of course, venerable, soon to be blessed Fulton Sheen, he'll be beatified soon, later this fall. We thought, well, we'll put together some boards similar to the Carlo Acutis Eucharistic miracle display. And we thought, oh, you know, 5, 10 boards, 15, 50, and we're up to 76. And there's still more causes. And so we wanted to promote something that would show, you know, holy, ordinary people who lived as Catholic Americans and people that are citizens could associate with, you know, and just living out their own faith, because we're all called to holiness and called to be saints. And many of these people are at the different levels of servant of God, venerable, blessed, and then canonized saints.
4: Now, as you mentioned, so many people are feeling very patriotic, and of course, being able to learn more about Catholics, that's really exciting. You have relics from several. Can you talk about those?
10: We do. We have some older saints, like St. Kateri Tekakwitha, one of the, from upstate.
11: 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Knights of Columbus Communications Chair Tim Dunn and Washington State Council Deputy Greg Mahoney bring you the stories about community efforts that change lives for the better. These are Knights in Action. Now, here are your hosts, Tim Dunn and Greg Mahoney.
12: Welcome back to Knights in Action. This is Tim Dunn. I am the State Communications Director for the Washington State Knights of Columbus. With me is our now immediate past State Deputy, Greg Mahoney.
13: That's right. Yeah, and welcome to Dang, and it's good to be here with you again, Tim. And yes, and that title has a special ring to it right now.
12: Because you're not the State Deputy That's anymore. Right. But we'll talk about that in another show. And with us today is the state advocate for the Washington State Council, Dang Nguyen. Dang, how are you today?
14: Oh, I'm great. Great to be here.
12: We're going to talk with Dang today about a special program that he's working on, a wheelchair mission to Vietnam. But first, Dang, why don't you give us some background on yourself? You know,
14: I joined the Knights 2010. And then I became Grand Knight almost immediately, 2011, they made me Grand Knight, and then I became District Deputy. And, you know, over the years, I just kept progressing. Obviously, last couple of years was State Warden, and now just starting my term here as a State Advocate.
12: That's great. Well, I'll blow your horn a little bit since I work with you a lot. So Dang has been responsible for really upgrading a lot of our back-end computer systems. And those of you that follow us online will see that some of what we do has changed a little bit and just basically looks a little bit more modern, and we use some more modern back-end tools. But that's not why we're here today. We're here to talk about a program that that Dang is working on. So, Dang, why don't you sort of start with the program, how it came to be, and why you're involved. Let's first start with how it started.
14: Sure. Well, it's all around the American Wheelchair Mission, and as some of our people might know, they have programs all around the world, and the mission is to provide wheelchairs to the disabled and the need. You know, 2011, there was a similar mission to Vietnam that involved California and BC Yukon councils that brought wheelchairs there, and it so happened that was kind of around the same time I was joining, and so I read that article. They had an article in the Columbia Magazine, and that's kind of been, it was always in the back of my mind that I wanted to do something like that, right, mm-hmm. with the Knights. And when the opportunity came to me in last fall in 2024, I was actually leading an effort to bring some Vietnamese members of St. Anthony's Parish in Spokane. We were going to do an exemplification for them, bring some brochures out and everything. And I was put in touch with, at the time, he was the immediate past state deputy of the Washington, D.C. jurisdiction. Mm-hmm. His name is Lei Nguyen. And so we got to talking, and he said that he was working on this project to bring wheelchairs to Vietnam. And I said, oh, really? You know, I was something that I was really interested in. And so we did some fundraising. He had already started the program. Mm-hmm. And the program was to raise enough money to purchase 280 wheelchairs from American Wheelchair Mission.
12: Okay. So
14: the goal there at the, yeah.
12: Yeah. So sorry to interrupt, Dang. Let's take a step back. So, where did you fund? How did the ideas for funding come about?
14: Well, his Lei's title is also the Supreme Vietnamese Council Liaison. So his kind of job with Supreme is to travel around the country and bring more Vietnamese prisoners into our order. So that's how I got involved with him. And he started the fundraising, and I basically helped him at the very end to mm-hmm. get us over the goal.
13: Yeah, the you know, Dang, you mentioned with regard to the wheelchair program kind of being the impetus for you to join the Knights. Now, let's harken back a few years. You were a program director for the state even before you became a state warden. And
14: right.
13: You mentioned with regard to that it was the program that encouraged you to join. So how about elaborate about that when we're trying to appeal to Catholic men to join the order? Is it, would you say that programs are a big part of it?
14: Oh, yes. I have, you know, during my time as the program director, you've heard me say it more than once, program drives membership, because people, men, they join not to fit in a meeting, but they want to help their community. And that really was something that I was had held close to myself as well.
13: Right, right.
12: You started this back in 2024, Dang, and volunteering yourself to be involved in it. What's your involvement now?
14: Well, so like I traveled. There were many parishes that had Vietnamese parishes and members, and I just went there to both recruit members into our order. Mm-hmm. And also to promote this fundraising program. And in doing so, I was not able to get any new members in at the moment, except we had 9 members join us in Spokane on the western side of the state. We're still working on those members. But we were able to raise, at one point, St. George in South Seattle. In one mass, we did a second collection, and we raised over $2,300 at that one mass.
12: Wow.
14: And they were the parish that kicked us over the threshold to be able to place the orders.
13: That's terrific. How many councils participated in this program for this particular mission?
14: Well, just from Washington State, I visited 3 parishes. But Lei, he himself, he visited councils in Texas, mm-hmm. New York, and California.
12: So this isn't just a Washington State Knights of Columbus issue. This is a Supreme Knights of Columbus concern that you're participating in, correct?
14: Yes, yes. And so how I'm involved now is that I became the co-chair, as Lay was the chairman for that. I became co-chair with him, and he and I came up with a few brochures and things like that to help with the program. Right. And so now he is not able to head the mission to Vietnam, so I will actually be going over there on my own, and likely bring a few family members and anyone else who would like to go. We can all go together and be part of the distribution.
12: So, Deng, is what you've been doing, is that with the wheelchair program for Vietnam, is that in conjunction with developing councils and new councils and roundtables to help support the Knights and help support this program?
14: Yes. And in fact, we started a roundtable in Spokane with St. Anthony's Parish. Is now a roundtable with St. Charles Council 8137 over there, where we recruited 9 new members. And on this side of the state, I've been visiting many parishes. And Father Cotton Nguyen, he's the pastor of a parish family over in West Seattle. That includes St. Francis of Assisi in Berrien, and also Our Lady of Lourdes in South Seattle. He has actually reached out to us now, and I'm working with Grand Knight of that council to develop a roundtable at Our Lady of Lourdes. And what Father wants actually this time around is not a separate council, but he wants a combined council of all of his parish family. So I'm working with them to develop that.
12: Right, and those are things that we're going to start talking about later in this year, probably towards next year, is with the Partners in the Gospel program here on the west side of the state, how we sort of work through things like that. But good to hear that that's beginning. So one last question before we take our break. You've talked about fundraising and, you know, all the monies to do that. What's the number of chairs that you're going to be taking over there at this point?
14: Well, I'm not actually taking any chairs over there. We are ordering them through American Wheelchair Mission, and it's an entire container of wheelchairs. So there's 280 wheelchairs in one container. They'll be shipped directly to Ho Chi Minh City, where we are working with Caritas Vietnam. And they will, once they receive those wheelchairs, they'll let me know. And that's basically when I start booking airfare and things like that and hotels, and we'll head over there. Yeah.
12: And for more on that, stay tuned, because we're going to take a break here. This is Tim Dunn and Greg Mahoney, along with our state advocate, Deng Nguyen, talking about the wheelchair mission to Vietnam. We'll be back after this break.
11: 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Please stay with us.
13: Prayer for the canonization of Blessed Michael McGivney. God our Father, protector of the poor and defender of the widow and orphan, you called your priest, Blessed Michael McGivney, to be an apostle of Christian family life and to lead the young to the generous service of their neighbor. Through the example of his life and virtue, may we follow your Son, Jesus Christ, more closely, fulfilling his commandment of charity and building up his body, which is the church. Let the inspiration of your servant prompt us to greater confidence in your love, so that we may continue his work of caring for the needy and the outcast. We humbly ask that you glorify Blessed Michael McGivney on earth according to the design of your holy will. Through his intercession, grant the favor I now present. Through Christ our Lord. Amen.
15: Prayer for the Game of Life. Dear God, help me be a good sport in the game of life. I don't ask for an easy place in the lineup. Put me anywhere you need me. I only ask that I can give you 100% of everything I have. If all the hard drives seem to come my way, I thank you for the compliment. Help me to remember that you never send a player more trouble than he can handle with your help. And help me, Lord, to accept the bad breaks as part of the game. May I always play on the square no matter what others do. Help me study the book so I'll know the rules. Finally, God, if the natural turn of events goes against me and I am benched for sickness or old age, help me accept that as part of the game too. Keep me from whimpering that I was framed or that I got a raw deal. And when I finish the final inning, I ask for no laurels. All I want is to believe in my heart I played as well as I could and that I didn't let you down. Amen.
16: The Divine Praises. Blessed be God. Blessed be his holy name. Blessed be Jesus Christ, true God and true man. Blessed be the name of Jesus. Blessed be his most sacred heart. Blessed be his most precious blood. Blessed be Jesus in the most holy sacrament of the altar. Blessed be the Holy Spirit, the Paraclete. Blessed be the great Mother of God, Mary most holy. Blessed be her holy and immaculate conception. Blessed be her glorious Assumption. Blessed be the name of Mary, Virgin and Mother. Blessed be Saint Joseph, her most chaste spouse. Blessed be God in his angels and in his saints. Amen.
17: More than pancake breakfast and fish fries, Knights in Action is back.
12: Welcome back, folks. This is Tim Dunn, the Washington State Knights of Columbus Communications Director, along with Greg Mahoney, our immediate past state deputy. And today we're talking with Dang Nguyen, our state advocate, about the wheelchair mission to Vietnam, continuing our discussion from the first half. So, Dang, you talked about a full container of wheelchairs through the American Wheelchair Mission. Can you elaborate on that again? You talked a little bit about Caritas Vietnam and how is that organization brought together and how do they do their work?
18: Well, Caritas Vietnam is another international charity organization, but they focus with us over in Vietnam. And what they will do for us is we have 280 wheelchairs, and there are 27 dioceses in Vietnam. Mm-hmm. So they will help us identify 10 recipients at each of the dioceses, and then they will let us know where those locations are, and we'll just go out with them and do the distribution. And then there will be a final group of 10 wheelchairs that will be distributed to a community of retired priests and nuns.
12: So does Caritas Vietnam work with to work directly with the archdioceses and the bishops and the priests?
18: Yes, they do.
12: Okay. And so then those wheelchairs, we hope, will get blessed at some point.
18: I think so. There will be priests and nuns with us, and we will definitely make that happen.
12: Yeah. It's always good to do that. So who else besides those 27 dioceses will get wheelchairs?
18: Well, there is a community of priests and nuns, retired priests and nuns, so that community will get another 10 wheelchairs.
19: Yeah, that's terrific.
12: Yeah.
19: This, of course, is a mission that's going to have a huge impact in local communities there. So I want to circle back to your days as program director, and now that you've gone through the state warden role, too, as a state officer, you've kind of seen the impact that programs have just in this state. But so what, the Knights of Columbus has often is well known for its charitable acts and its charitable work. And why do you think that's attractive to men in general and to families in general?
18: Well, families, they just want to put their faith into action. Father, all of our priests talk about it a lot, but the Knights have really led the way in these efforts to put those men into action. So a lot of families, the women are very active, but the Knights give the men a way to also contribute to their community.
19: Right. Yeah, you're saying it enables them to put the faith in action. And it kind of reminds me of that saying, faith without works is what? Dead. Mm-hmm. And so I think that's what really is attractive with about the Knights of Columbus in general. So, again, this is just another great opportunity to where we can reach out and really be impactful in our communities. And not only locally, but also in a global aspect, too.
18: Yep. And as I'm traveling and talking to the Vietnamese community, it's a challenge because there's not we don't have a council in Vietnam, and so I'm doing a lot of education-wise of what are we doing as Knights, why are Knights there. A lot of the community knows us from our fourth degree.
19: Yeah.
18: They see the uniforms and they see the honor guards, but they really don't understand why do we need another organization in the parish.
19: Right. Well, perhaps you mentioned no council in Vietnam. Maybe this will be the seed for a future future council there, or a few councils there in Vietnam. What do you think?
18: Well, anything can happen. God can make things happen.
19: Yeah, absolutely, absolutely. Of course, the Supreme Council will have a huge role in that too. But you never know. You know, just by these wonderful programs, it's amazing what could result later.
12: So you talked about that last mission in 2011. What was the results of that? What feedback did you have? What other things are out there from that?
18: Well, there was a lot of publicity from that. The Supreme sent a camera crew with that mission.
12: Mm-hmm.
18: There's a lot of YouTube videos out there with showing the mission, and American Wheelchair themselves has gotten a lot of impact from that. If you just look, they have a video there, it's very impactful. If you watch that without shedding a tear, I would question your humanity.
12: So if somebody wanted to see that video, they could just search for
18: American Wheelchair Mission Vietnam, and then include Knights of Columbus in there as well.
12: Okay. Yeah, that's
18: they have,
12: good.
18: They have many missions around the world, and if you search for Knights of Columbus, you'll find it.
19: You know, the this last mission, the before this one was 2011, so it was quite a few years that lapsed between that one and, of course, this one that you're going to be going on. So is there any move to do more, with shorter breaks in between, or, you know, just perhaps more on a frequent basis, or is there not the need for that? Do you know?
18: Well, there is a need, and I would definitely like to do more of them. Right now, it's me and Lay, and obviously we can't travel around the country, but if we can recruit more of our Knights to be able to be involved in this, there's opportunities, and we've already laid the groundwork, and we have the connections with Caritas helping us and American Wheelchair Mission. It's not just one of our councils doing this, but it's a group effort.
19: Right.
12: Is there a way that either the State Council or Supreme can help drive funds and drive a funding effort for this?
18: Well, the way we're approaching it today is we're letting the councils and parishioners help us with the fundraising. In fact, on this trip, I'm paying for my own airfare and lodging once I'm over there.
12: Mm-hmm.
18: So the fundraising that we did was completely to raise money for getting those wheelchairs ordered in place.
19: Mm-hmm. Mm-hmm. Is this program still being, are you still collecting, or at this point that piece is done?
18: No, that piece has been done. We back in March when we collected the money at St. George in Seattle, that
19: right.
18: put us over the goal. And so as soon as that was made, we put the order in with American Wheelchair Mission. And so at this point, we are just in a holding pattern until they tell us the chairs have been completed.
19: Sure.
18: They're actually being assembled as we speak. They don't keep these in a wheelchair, but we place the orders and they've started manufacturing the wheelchairs for us, and they will ship them directly to Vietnam.
19: Mm-hmm.
12: And these are actually quite high quality wheelchair too, correct?
18: Yes, they are the high quality wheelchairs that we've seen on the Supreme's website with our orders, branding, and everything like that.
19: Mm-hmm.
18: They are very good. Many of the roads, especially if you go into the rural areas of Vietnam, there are dirt roads and rocks, and you need a high quality wheelchair to get to those places.
12: Yeah, you'll see some of them. You'll see some of those Knights of Columbus wheelchairs in your various local parishes. There's been efforts over the years to get the Knights wheelchairs in there, so you can have it, say, in your back room should somebody need it for whatever purpose at your local parish. So,
18: yeah, I would encourage all parishes and councils to get at least 5 or 6 wheelchairs and just store them. You'll be surprised at the need once people know that they're available.
19: Absolutely.
12: Right. And in addition, you can also, if you want to donate locally, the Knights still has, we talked about this a couple of episodes ago, KC Help, which will take donations and they'll, you can buy wheelchairs that would go to there too.
18: Well, here in our state, we would like people to donate to our Columbus Charities, which is our state council's charitable arm where we would be able to purchase those wheelchairs.
12: Yeah, on behalf for KC Help, right?
18: Yes.
12: So is there any other help that you need or the Vietnamese community needs from the Knights of Columbus?
18: At this point, our local community here, we need to reach out more. There's a lot of opportunities, a lot of members in those parishes that are not Knights.
12: Right.
18: And if they know what we do, I think there is a lot of opportunities for new members to be joining our order.
19: All right. So if there was anybody that was interested in perhaps participating in this program, the one that you're helping to organize now, is it possible for them to participate in this program? And then if it is, then who would they contact for more info or information?
18: Well, absolutely. They could contact me. I would be more than happy to have a few more members coming along on the delegation. Of course, we don't have a budget to pay for everyone's travel and lodging. Like I said, we are doing that ourselves. But it will be worth it to go and be part of the distribution.
19: And how should they contact you, Dang?
18: Well, come to our state website, and you'll just find me in the contact us. Look for state advocate, and you can send me an email through the website.
12: Mm-hmm. That website is kofc-wa.org. And you'll actually see a number of our state officers have articles every month that we'll scroll by, and you can see Dang's picture and his contact information all available there.
19: Yeah.
12: So Dang, we've talked about the funding and the mission and all of that, but I think the big question is, when are you going?
18: That is a big question. Actually, as soon as the wheelchairs have been made and manufactured, they will be shipped to Vietnam. And at that point, Caritas Vietnam will contact me, and they will let us know. At this point, we know that it will be sometime in late September and early October.
12: Okay.
19: Oh, very good.
12: Very good. So as we close up, Dang, I think I can maybe speak on behalf of Greg. We think this is just a wonderful and an awesome program.
19: Absolutely, yeah.
12: That is going to be wonderfully beneficial to those folks, and on behalf of the Knights of Columbus in the state of Washington, we offer our prayers for you and for the mission as you go over there. And I would ask that Knights reach into your pocket, pull out your rosary, and say a rosary for Dang and his wheelchair mission, because it's going to be a lot of effort for them.
19: That's right, and I just want to offer my personal thanks to you, Dang. You know, you did this on your own volition and desire, and at the same time that you were the state warden, and so you had a number of responsibilities, and you took this additionally on as a personal commitment. So thank you. You're doing God's work, and it'll pay off tremendously.
18: It was my pleasure. I feel blessed to be able to have this opportunity to go, and like I said, this is why we are Knights. We are out there to put our faith into action.
12: Wonderful. Well, on behalf of Dang Nguyen, our state advocate, and Greg Mahoney, our immediate past state deputy,
19: yep.
12: This is Tim Dunn. I'm still the Washington State Council Communications Director, and you've been listening to Knights in Action.
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22: I am Michael Barber. I am an associate professor of scripture and theology here at the Augustine Institute, and I love being here. And one of the things that makes it such a great fit for me is the real emphasis on the importance of scripture and theology. There's only one book you can read at Mass. I love John Paul II. We'll never read John Paul II's writings at Mass. I love Thomas Aquinas. We will never read the Summa Theologiae at Mass, but we will always read scripture because it's the word of God and the very words of God. The Second Vatican Council called for integration of scripture and theology. It said that scripture has to be the very soul of theology. And so I love the heavy emphasis on biblical studies here and really reading scripture from the heart of the church. That's really my passion. I do this in books and things like that, and I've been a part of a website called thesacredpage.com, where I write with John Bergsma, Brant Petrie, and some other Catholic biblical scholars. So anyway, thanks so much.
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27: 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We'll read from the books of 2 Kings, 2 Chronicles, and Psalms. Father Mike reminds us that each day we're getting to know God's word more and more fully. And from our readings, we learn we can trust in the Lord even in the face of great opposition in our lives.
28: Hi, my name is Father Mike Schmitz, and you're listening to The Bible in a Year, where we encounter God's voice and live life through the lens of Scripture. Using the Great Adventure Bible timeline, we'll read all the way from Genesis to Revelation, discovering how the story of salvation unfolds and how we fit into that story today. The Great Adventure Bible timeline was developed by Jeff Cavins and is provided by Ascension, who produced and funded this program. It is day 184. This is our first day in the next time period, exile. Yeah, horrible. But we are reading 2 Kings chapter 18 today, 2 Chronicles 29, and praying Psalm 141. If you've been a little bit overwhelmed by the length of the last couple days, you know, we had lots and lots of chapters. Today is only three chapters, which is great. And also, we're back in sync with 2 Kings and 2 Chronicles. We're back in the same time period. Remember that 2 Kings is kind of written as the thing happened, or, you know, at least right after the events happened. 2 Chronicles is likely the last final book written in the Old Testament, chronologically at least. And so this is looking back and retelling the story, or telling the story again, retelling the story. So we're reading 2 Kings chapter 18, 2 Chronicles chapter 29, and we are praying Psalm 141. The second book of Kings, chapter 18. Hezekiah reigns over Judah. In the third year of Hoshea, son of Elah, king of Israel, Hezekiah, the son of Ahaz, king of Judah, began to reign. He was 25 years old when he began to reign, and he reigned 29 years in Jerusalem. His mother's name was Abi, the daughter of Zechariah. And he did what was right in the eyes of the Lord, according to all that David his father had done. He removed the high places and broke the pillars and cut down the Asherah. And he broke in pieces the bronze serpent that Moses had made, for until those days the sons of Israel had burned incense to it. It was called Nehushtan. He trusted in the Lord, the God of Israel, so that there was none like him among all the kings of Judah after him, nor among those who were before him. For he held fast to the Lord. He did not depart from following him, but kept the commandments which the Lord commanded Moses. And the Lord was with him. Wherever he went forth, he prospered. He rebelled against the king of Assyria and would not serve him. He struck the Philistines as far as Gaza and its territory from watchtower to fortified city. In the fourth year of King Hezekiah, which was the seventh year of Hoshea, son of Elah, king of Israel, Shalmaneser, king of Assyria, came up against Samaria and besieged it. And at the end of 3 years he took it. In the sixth year of Hezekiah, which was the ninth year of Hoshea, king of Israel, Samaria was taken. The king of Assyria carried the Israelites away to Assyria and put them in Halah and on the Habor, the river Gozan, and in the cities of the Medes, because they did not obey the voice of the Lord their God, but transgressed his covenant, even all that Moses, the servant of the Lord, commanded. They neither listened nor obeyed. Sennacherib invades Judah. In the 14th year of King Hezekiah, Sennacherib, king of Assyria, came up against all the fortified cities of Judah and took them. And Hezekiah, king of Judah, sent to the king of Assyria at Lachish, saying, I have done wrong. Withdraw from me. Whatever you impose on me, I will bear. And the king of Assyria required of Hezekiah, king of Judah, 300 talents of silver and 30 talents of gold. And Hezekiah gave him all the silver that was found in the house of the Lord and in the treasuries of the king's house. At that time Hezekiah stripped the gold from the doors of the temple of the Lord and from the doorposts which Hezekiah, king of Judah, had overlaid, and gave it to the king of Assyria. And the king of Assyria sent the Tartan, the Rabsaris, and the Rabshakeh with a great army from Lachish to King Hezekiah at Jerusalem. And they went up and came to Jerusalem. When they arrived, they came and stood by the conduit of the upper pool, which is on the highway to the fuller's field. And when they called for the king, there came out to them Eliakim, the son of Hilkiah, who was over the household, and Shebna, the secretary, and Joah, the son of Asaph, the recorder. And the Rabshakeh said to them, Say to Hezekiah, Thus says the great king, the king of Assyria, On what do you rest this confidence of yours? Do you think that mere words are strategy and power for war? On whom do you now rely that you have rebelled against me? Behold, you are relying now on Egypt, that broken reed of a staff, which will pierce the hand of any man who leans on it. Such is Pharaoh, king of Egypt, to all who rely on him. But if you say to me, We rely on the Lord our God, is it not he whose high places and altars Hezekiah has removed, saying to Judah and to Jerusalem, You shall worship before this altar in Jerusalem? Come now, make a wager with my master, the king of Assyria. I will give you 2,000 horses if you are able on your part to set riders upon them. How then can you repulse a single captain among the least of my master's servants when you rely on Egypt for chariots and for horsemen? Moreover, is it without the Lord that I have come up against this place to destroy it? The Lord said to me, Go up against this land and destroy it. Then Eliakim, the son of Hilkiah, and Shebna and Joah said to the Rabshakeh, Please, speak to your servants in the Aramaic language, for we understand it. Do not speak to us in the language of Judah within the hearing of the people who are on the wall. But the Rabshakeh said to them, Has my master sent me to speak these words to your master and to you? And not to the men sitting on the wall, who are doomed with you to eat their own dung and to drink their own urine? Then the Rabshakeh stood and called out in a loud voice in the language of Judah, Hear the word of the great king, the king of Assyria. Thus says the king, Do not let Hezekiah deceive you, for he will not be able to deliver you out of my hand. Do not let Hezekiah make you rely on the Lord by saying, The Lord will surely deliver us, and this city will not be given into the hand of the king of Assyria. Do not listen to Hezekiah, for thus says the king of Assyria, Make your peace with me and come out to me. Then every one of you will eat of his own vine and every one of his own fig tree, and every one of you will drink the water of his own cistern, until I come and take you away to a land like your own land, a land of grain and wine, a land of bread and vineyards, a land of olive trees and honey, that you may live and not die. And do not listen to Hezekiah when he misleads you by saying, The Lord will deliver us. Has any of the gods of the nations ever delivered his land out of the hand of the king of Assyria? Where are the gods of Hamath and Arpad? Where are the gods of Sepharvaim, Hena, and Ivah? Have they delivered Samaria out of my hand? Who among all the gods of the countries have delivered their countries out of my hand, that the Lord should deliver Jerusalem out of my hand? But the people were silent, and answered him not a word, for the king's command was, do not answer him. Then Eliakim, the son of Hilkiah, who was over the household, and Shebna, the secretary, and Joah, the son of Asaph, the recorder, came to Hezekiah with their clothes torn, and told him the words of the Rabshakeh. The second book of Chronicles, chapter 29. Hezekiah's reign over Judah. Hezekiah began to reign when he was 25 years old, and he reigned 29 years in Jerusalem. His mother's name was Abijah, the daughter of Zechariah. And he did what was right in the eyes of the Lord, according to all that David his father had done. The temple is cleansed. In the first year of his reign, in the first month, he opened the doors of the house of the Lord and repaired them. He brought in the priests and the Levites and assembled them in the square on the east and said to them, hear me, Levites. Now sanctify yourselves and sanctify the house of the Lord, the God of your fathers, and carry out the filth from the holy place. For our fathers have been unfaithful and have done what was evil in the sight of the Lord our God. They have forsaken him and have turned away their faces from the habitation of the Lord and turned their backs. They also shut the doors of the vestibule and put out the lamps and have not burned incense or offered burnt offerings in the holy place to the God of Israel. Therefore, the wrath of the Lord came on Judah and Jerusalem, and he has made them an object of horror, of astonishment, and of hissing, as you see with your own eyes. For behold, our fathers have fallen by the sword, and our sons and our daughters and our wives are in captivity for this. Now it is in my heart to make a covenant with the Lord, the God of Israel, that his fierce anger may turn away from us. My sons, do not now be negligent, for the Lord has chosen you to stand in his presence, to minister to him, and to be his ministers and burn incense to him. Then the Levites arose, Mahath, the son of Amasai, and Joel, the son of Azariah, of the sons of the Kohathites, and of the sons of Merari, Kish, the son of Abdi, and Azariah, the son of Jelalel, and of the Gershonites, Joah, the son of Zimah, and Eden, the son of Joah, and of the sons of Elisaphan, Shimri and Jeuel, and of the sons of Asaph, Zechariah and Mattaniah, and of the sons of Heman, Jehuel and Shimei, and of the sons of Jeduthun, Shemaiah and Uziel. They gathered their brethren and sanctified themselves and went in as the king had commanded by the words of the Lord to cleanse the house of the Lord. The priests went into the inner part of the house of the Lord to cleanse it, and they brought out all the uncleanness that they found in the temple of the Lord into the court of the house of the Lord. And the Levites took it and carried it out to the brook Kidron. They began to sanctify on the first day of the first month, and on the eighth day of the month they came to the vestibule of the Lord. Then for 8 days they sanctified the house of the Lord, and on the 16th day of the first month they finished. Then they went in to Hezekiah the king and said, we have cleansed all the house of the Lord, the altar of burnt offering and all its utensils, and the table for the showbread and all its utensils. All the utensils which King Ahaz discarded in his reign when he was faithless, we have made ready and sanctified. And behold, they are before the altar of the Lord. Hezekiah restores temple worship. Then Hezekiah the king rose early and gathered the officials of the city and went up to the house of the Lord. And they brought 7 bulls, 7 rams, 7 lambs, and 7 he-goats for a sin offering for the kingdom and for the sanctuary and for Judah. And he commanded the priests, the sons of Aaron, to offer them on the altar of the Lord. So they killed the bulls, and the priests received the blood and threw it against the altar, and they killed the rams, and their blood was thrown against the altar. And they killed the lambs, and their blood was thrown against the altar. Then the he-goats for the sin offering were brought in to the king and the assembly, and they laid their hands upon them, and the priests killed them and made a sin offering with their blood on the altar to make atonement for all Israel. For the king commanded that the burnt offering and the sin offering should be made for all Israel. And he stationed the Levites in the house of the Lord with cymbals, harps, and lyres, according to the commandment of David and of Gad the king's seer and of Nathan the prophet. For the commandment was from the Lord through his prophets. The Levites stood with the instruments of David, and the priests with the trumpets. Then Hezekiah commanded that the burnt offering be offered on the altar. And when the burnt offering began, the song of the Lord began also, and the trumpets accompanied by the instruments of David, king of Israel. The whole assembly worshipped, and the singers sang, and the trumpeters sounded. All this continued until the burnt offering was finished. When the offering was finished, The king and all who were present with him bowed themselves and worshipped. And Hezekiah, the king of the princes, commanded the Levites to sing praises to the Lord with the words of David and of Asaph the seer. And they sang praises with gladness, and they bowed down and worshipped. Then Hezekiah said, "You have now consecrated yourselves to the Lord. Come near, bring sacrifices and thank offerings to the house of the Lord." And the assembly brought sacrifices and thank offerings, and all who were of a willing heart brought burnt offerings. The number of the burnt offerings which the assembly brought was 70 bulls, 100 rams, and 200 lambs. All these were for a burnt offering to the Lord. And the consecrated offerings were 600 bulls and 3,000 sheep.

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4: Catechism in a Year is produced and funded by Ascension and distributed on radio through a partnership with Max Studios. 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You can follow along in any recent version of the Catechism of the Catholic Church. A reading plan and all Catechism in a Year episodes can be found at ascensionpress.com/CIY or on the Ascension app. Lately, we've been discussing the sacrament of the Eucharist. Today's readings cover the liturgical celebration, the movements and structure of the Mass. Father Mike explains the great role every baptized Christian plays at Mass and urges us to never forget to exercise our kingdom priesthood in the liturgy.
0: Hi, my name is Father Mike Schmitz, and you're listening to the Catechism in a Year, where we encounter God's plan of sheer goodness for us, revealed in Scripture, and passed down through the tradition of the Catholic faith. The Catechism in a Year is provided by Ascension, who produced and funded this program. In 365 days, we'll read through the Catechism of the Catholic Church, discovering our identity in God's family as we journey together toward our heavenly home. This is day 184. We're reading paragraphs 1348 to 1355, and what we're going to talk about, obviously, well, if you've been listening, is all about the Eucharist. You know, yesterday we talked about how Justin Martyr had written to non-Christians. In fact, right, he wrote to the Roman Emperor, and he described, here is what Christians do when they get together. Here is how Christians worship their God. We remember this, that the heart of religion is worship, and the heart of worship is sacrifice. So today, we're going to talk about what is the movement of the celebration. It's going to be pretty familiar for every person who has been to Mass before. And if you're kind of familiar with the Mass, you'll say, oh yeah, this is what happens when I go to Mass. And maybe you knew the names of these things, these movements. Maybe you didn't know the name of these movements, but you're going to know them by the end of the day today, because this is going to be a review in many ways if you've lived the Mass for your life. And it'll be new if you have not done that. So let's get started with a prayer. Father in heaven, we give you praise and glory. We thank you for this day. We thank you for the gift of your Son as always. Lord God, we can never thank you enough for the gift of your Son, Jesus Christ, our Lord, for the gift of your Holy Spirit that makes actual what your Son has made possible. Your Holy Spirit that moves in the lives, in the actions, the words of the priests, the words, actions, and lives of the people of God every time we come together and worship. Help us to worship you the way you deserve. The Lord God, the next time we go to Mass, help us to worship you as if it is our first Mass, our last Mass, our only Mass. Help us to belong to you and to live lives worthy of you this day and every day. In Jesus' name we pray. Amen. In the name of the Father, and of the Son, and of the Holy Spirit. Amen. It is day 184. We are reading paragraphs 1348 to 1355. The movement of the celebration. All gather together. Christians come together in one place for the Eucharistic assembly. At its head is Christ himself, the principal agent of the Eucharist. He is high priest of the new covenant. It is he himself who presides invisibly over every Eucharistic celebration. It is in representing him that the bishop or priest, acting in the person of Christ the head, in persona Christi Capitis, presides over the assembly, speaks after the readings, receives the offerings, and says the Eucharistic prayer. All have their own active parts to play in the celebration, each in his own way. Readers, those who bring up the offerings, those who give communion, and the whole people whose Amen manifests their participation. The liturgy of the word includes the writings of the prophets, that is, the Old Testament, and the memoirs of the apostles, their letters, and the gospels. After the homily, which is an exhortation to accept this word as what it truly is, the word of God, and to put it into practice, come the intercessions for all men. According to the apostles' words, I urge that supplications, prayers, intercessions, and thanksgivings be made for all men, for kings, and all who are in high positions. the presentation of the offerings, the offertory. Then, sometimes in procession, the bread and wine are brought to the altar. They will be offered by the priest in the name of Christ in the Eucharistic sacrifice in which they will become his body and blood. It is the very action of Christ at the Last Supper, taking the bread and a cup. The Church alone offers this pure oblation to the Creator when she offers what comes forth from his creation with thanksgiving. The presentation of the offerings at the altar takes up the gesture of Melchizedek and commits the Creator's gifts into the hands of Christ who, in his sacrifice, brings to perfection all human attempts to offer sacrifices. From the very beginning, Christians have brought, along with the bread and wine for the Eucharist, gifts to share with those in need. This custom of the collection, ever appropriate, is inspired by the example of Christ who became poor to make us rich. As St. Justin Martyr wrote, "Those who are well off and who are also willing give as each chooses. What is gathered is given to him who presides to assist orphans and widows, those whom illness or any other cause has deprived of resources, prisoners, immigrants, and, in a word, all who are in need." The anaphora. With the Eucharistic prayer, the prayer of thanksgiving and consecration, we come to the heart and summit of the celebration. In the preface, the Church gives thanks to the Father, through Christ in the Holy Spirit, for all his works, creation, redemption, and sanctification. The whole community thus joins in the unending praise that the Church in heaven, the angels and all the saints, sing to the thrice holy God. In the Epiclesis, the Church asks the Father to send his Holy Spirit, or the power of his blessing, on the bread and wine, so that by his power they may become the body and blood of Jesus Christ, and so that those who take part in the Eucharist may be one body and one spirit. Some liturgical traditions put the Epiclesis after the Anamnesis. In the institution narrative, the power of the words and the action of Christ and the power of the Holy Spirit make sacramentally present under the species of bread and wine Christ's body and blood, his sacrifice offered on the cross once for all. In the Anamnesis that follows, the Church calls to mind the passion, resurrection, and glorious return of Christ Jesus. She presents to the Father the offering of his Son, which reconciles us with him. In the intercessions, the Church indicates that the Eucharist is celebrated in communion with the whole Church in heaven and on earth, the living and the dead, and in communion with the pastors of the Church, the Pope, the diocesan bishop, his presbyterium, and his deacons, and all the bishops of the whole world together with their churches. In the communion, preceded by the Lord's Prayer and the breaking of the bread, the faithful receive the bread of heaven and the cup of salvation, the body and blood of Christ who offered himself for the life of the world. As St. Justin Martyr further states, "Because this bread and wine have been made Eucharist, Eucharisted according to an ancient expression, we call this food Eucharist, and no one may take part in it unless he believes that what we teach is true, has received baptism for the forgiveness of sins and new birth, and lives in keeping with what Christ taught." All right, so there we have it, paragraphs 1348 to 1355. My guess, as I said at the very beginning of this, is that this will all sound very familiar to you, but hopefully, I mean, maybe you learned something, maybe you just got reminded of something, but nonetheless, this recognition of here is the movement of the celebration. Did we know the depth of this? For example, in the very first paragraph, paragraph 1348, we talk about, yeah, all Christians come together in one place for the Eucharistic assembly. Right. But did you know what we believe is at its head is Christ himself, the principal agent of the Eucharist. He is the high priest of the new covenant. It is he himself who presides invisibly over every Eucharistic celebration. There are some just really moving images, paintings and drawings and such of people who have depicted the Mass, and like they pull back the veil. You know, we see the priest, we see the servers, we see the altar, we see the bread and wine. But what we don't see is we don't see the heavenly host, right? We don't see the great high priest, Jesus Christ himself, who presides invisibly over every Eucharistic celebration. We don't see the Father receiving the gift of his Son by the power of the Holy Spirit. And yet we believe that Jesus Christ, again, he's the one high priest. He's the principal agent of the Eucharist. He's present, not only present in the Eucharist, right? Not only is he present body, blood, soul, and divinity, he is present as the great high priest, functioning as priest. And it's representing him is what the bishop and the priest do. They act in the person of Christ, the head. And that is, you know, in persona Christi Capitis is the technical Latin term, in the person of Christ, the head. But here, the lay faithful act in the person of Christ, the body, which is remarkable. As it says in 1348, all have their own active parts to play. And this is so important. Now, it says each in their own way, like readers, those who bring up the offerings, those who give communion. Yes, those are special extraordinary ministries in the Mass. But the great part that every baptized Christian plays in the Mass, remember this, don't ever forget this. You get to exercise your kingdom priesthood. You get to exercise your baptismal priesthood, this gift that when you are anointed prophet, king or queen, and you are anointed priest. And so the recognition of exercising this every time we come to worship, because remember, the heart of religion is worship and the heart of worship is sacrifice. And so we're going to get to that at the end. Maybe we'll get that sooner than later. But we recognize that then we have liturgy of the word. Obviously, I say obviously because if you've been to Mass, you know that. And if we just listen to what we just read, you know that as well. But in paragraph 1350, it talks about the presentation of the offerings. This is the offertory, where everything goes to the altar. The bread and wine go to the altar. And this is just, let's highlight this. The fact that in every Catholic church, there is a, for lack of a better term, piece of furniture that we cannot treat like a table. It is in some ways a table, but it's a piece of furniture that is unique. And it is unique because only in Catholic and Orthodox churches can this kind of piece of furniture be found. And that piece of furniture is the altar. What happens at an altar? Again, we see it so often, and sometimes it's like, oh, come to the table. Yeah, fine. Yes, there is an element of the Eucharist that is, it's the meal, right? It is the holy meal. It is the Last Supper. Yes, definitely. Of course that is. I don't mean to dismiss that in any way, shape, or form. So I kind of sounded like I did a little bit, but I'm not dismissing this. The altar, though, the altar is the place of sacrifice. And I mean, in so many ways, the heart of every Catholic church is the altar. Obviously, the tabernacle is incredibly important, where the presence of our Lord resides and abides. Yes, totally. But where the sacrifice happens is at the altar. Remember, the heart of religion is worship. Heart of worship is sacrifice. And so we have these gifts, right? This bread and wine. And we bring them forth where? We bring them to the altar. In this last line of paragraph 1350 highlights this. It says, the presentation of the offerings at the altar takes up the gesture of Melchizedek. Remember, we talked about him. And commits the Creator's gifts into the hands of Christ, who in his sacrifice brings to perfection all human attempts to offer sacrifices. Every religion in the world, basically, the heart of every religion in the world is this attempt to give God what you think God wants. And yet, here is what God has done in the New Testament, what Jesus has indicated to us. He's indicated, I want you to do this in memory of me. Do this. Participate in this sacrifice. Participate in his sacrifice. That one sacrifice, once for all, that we get to participate in a non-bloody way every time we go to the Mass. And that's why, let's highlight this, that yes, one of the incredible, amazing gifts of the Mass is we get to receive the body and blood, soul and divinity of Jesus Christ, our Lord. As he promised in John chapter 6, that the bread I will give is my flesh for the life of the world, and that if you feed on me, you'll live forever. There is this incredible promise, absolutely not diminishing that in any way, shape, or form, because it is insane. It's incredible. It's beyond our imagining, right? Beyond our even, who would even know that you could possibly desire to have this intimacy with our God himself, that he comes to us as food. And just in under the disguise, right, under the disguise of bread and wine. Yet the action of the Eucharist, the action of the Mass, is not just simply the reception of Holy Communion. The action of the Mass is the offering of the sacrifice, the participation in the great sacrifice once for all that Jesus offered. And whenever we do that, what we get to do is we get to worship God and Father of our Lord Jesus Christ for his praise, for his glory. And we get to participate in this amazing, amazing way. We're going to talk about that more and more tomorrow, but I just wanted to get us locked and loaded when it came to getting our hearts ready, our minds ready. We'll talk about this again, sacrifice of praise tomorrow, sacrifice of thanksgiving tomorrow, sacrament of our salvation is going to happen. It has happened. It's accomplished in Christ, and we get to participate in it in the Eucharist. But man, just what an incredible gift. Get this in your head. So tomorrow on day 185, we get to hear more and more about the sacrifice of our Lord. Now, last thing. I mentioned this yesterday, the extended quote from St. Justin Martyr about, yesterday we had him basically describing the Mass to the emperor. And then I went on and found another writing, and this writing is another one we heard today in paragraph 1355, and that is the exclusive and inclusive love of God. God's love is incredibly, incredibly inclusive, right? It's inclusive in the sense that there is no one who has ever lived, is living, or will ever live for whom Christ Jesus did not suffer and die to redeem. Our Lord offered the sacrifice for everyone. His love is absolutely inclusive. And at the same time, God's love is exclusive as well. He has an exclusive claim on us. And so because of that, we have to respond, right? Because of God's inclusive love, he wants all of us to be part of that family. He wants all of us to be part of his body. He wants all of us to have unity with him and unity with each other. But in our response to that, he makes an exclusive claim on our lives. And if we don't allow him to do that, then we may not participate in the Eucharist. Does that make sense? So this paragraph 1355, that again, from the year 155-ish, Justin Martyr says, we call this food Eucharist, and no one may partake in it unless he believes that what we teach is true, has received baptism for the forgiveness of sins and new birth, and lives in keeping with what Christ taught. There's this unity that has to be present. There's this sense of, I responded to God's exclusive claim on my heart because he's included the whole world in his love. And yet he makes an exclusive claim. If I haven't responded to that exclusive claim, then I may not partake of the Eucharist. And yet this is for everybody. Whether you're listening to this and you're Catholic or you're not Catholic, I just say this with all my heart. God's invitation for you is for you to be fully united in the body. It's fully united in the Catholic Church. That if over the course of even talking about the Eucharist here, talking about what we believe as Catholics, has touched the hearts of any Christian who's listening to this who doesn't happen to be Catholic, this is part of the invitation. The part of the invitation is, you know, the church was one once. And I believe that God wants the church to be one again. And we experience this division at every Mass when we can't extend the offer of communion to all those who are not Catholic, who are not practicing Catholics. And yet I believe what God wants all of us to be, he wants all of us to be Catholic. I think he wants all of us to be practicing Catholics. And so if you're listening to this, I really believe this is an invitation. And I believe it's an invitation from the Lord to take that step, to look at the rite of Christian initiation for adults or the order of Christian initiation for adults, to look at your local Catholic church and say, I believe the Lord is calling me to investigate even more fully. I mean, I think the Lord has made himself clear. I think you know that he wants you to be Catholic. And maybe you want that too. So don't be afraid. Do not be afraid. You are made for the Eucharist. And the church is not whole without you. So take that step. And I promise you, I'll be praying for you. Please pray for me. My name is Father Mike. I cannot wait to see you tomorrow. God bless.
4: That was day 184 of Catechism in a Year with Father Mike Schmitz. And now we'd like to share audio from a video called Why Cancel Culture is an Affront to Integrity with Father Mike from the Ascension Presents YouTube channel.
0: Hi, my name is Father Mike Schmitz, and this is Ascension Presents. There's two things that have happened in our culture. A lot of things have happened in our culture, let's be honest. But two things have happened. One is we have this thing called COVID, where when it happened, everything shut down. So everything, just like all sports, all school, all businesses sometimes, like things we were planning on just got canceled. And we just kind of used to that, where we became used to, I was planning on doing this, but can't do it anymore. So it got canceled. The other thing that happened is this thing with that same word called cancel culture, right? So cancel culture, where, you know, someone says something or does something that the rest of society, or at least some of the society elites, maybe we'll say that, disapprove of that. And so they cancel the person, right? So they're canceled now. We no longer listen to them, no longer pay attention to them. Here's what I've noticed. Pick these things and combine them together. Cancel culture, where they cancel a person because they've said or done something wrong. And this willingness that we had for a couple of years to just cancel things. I think we have a new kind of cancel culture where, yes, people get canceled and that's the whole thing. But we're so quick to cancel stuff. Here's what I mean. It's an example is, you know, we're going to host this event or we're going to just do something on campus or a parish is going to put on this or that, or maybe even a group of friends are going to get together. And if one thing goes wrong, like all the weather, it's not quite perfect, let's just cancel. Have you noticed this? This quickness, this readiness to, if everything's not just entirely perfect, let's just cancel it. Because why? Because we became so used to that. We became so used to the idea that, well, I was planning on going to the state meet. I was planning on acting in the school play. I was planning on doing all these things, and it all got canceled. And so now we have this thing, I think, this might not be you, but you probably see it in the people around you. We have this thing now that's affecting all of us, where we have this willingness and readiness, almost an eagerness to cancel things if they're not exactly perfect. Have you noticed this? I think in some ways that can be good, right? Why? Because there are some things that have filled up our lives that we thought, I could never live without this. And then the shutdowns and everything's happened. And maybe you realized, oh, I can't live without this. So this wasn't as vital. It wasn't as important as I thought it was. Maybe that shutdown helped you to kind of prioritize your priorities, right? Help you kind of label your priorities and realize, oh, this is not as important as I thought. Maybe that kind of culled the herd a little bit. That's one good thing. Maybe I thought I could never live without this. I was proven wrong. I am actually doing fine. And I realized this isn't as important as I thought it was. On the other hand, I think it's affected our willingness to commit. I think this has affected, in a world full of this fear of commitment, it's amplified it. So why? What do I mean? Well, what I mean by that is, I don't know if this is going to happen, so I'll let you know when we get closer. I don't know if they're even going to do this thing, so let's wait, and I'll see if you're even going to pull it off, and then I'll see how I'm feeling. The other part of it is, we all know this. We all know that when we say yes to something, say on Monday, you say yes to something for Friday, we know that even though it sounds like a great idea on Monday, we're going to have to really evaluate and do a gut check on Friday to see if I really still want to go. That living up to one's word, that doing what I said I would do, it's the mark of character, right? It's the mark of someone who's disciplined. It's the mark of someone who can be counted on, that I do what I said I was going to do. And yet, in cancel culture, we all know what it's like to have, here's the day I said I would show up to that wedding, the day I said I would show up and go out with those people, the day I said I would show up and paint the house or rake the lawn or whatever the thing I said I would do, that day comes. The fundraiser, I'm going to the fundraising dinner now. Here I am. On campus, we have some retreats. And sometimes I always tell our students, I say, I know what happened Thursday night, Friday, all day. You were like, how can I get out of this? Even though you wanted to go to this, you know, earlier this week, something happened. And if it's just not perfect, I don't have to do it. And yet, not only does scripture say, let your yes be yes and your no be no. Like, if you said you'd do it, do it. If you said you weren't going to do it, don't do it. But also, we know that where character is built, like where character resides, is integrity in the moment of choice. Integrity in the moment of choice. I do what I said I would do. That here comes the day that I have to actually pull through, I have to pull the trigger, I have to actually take that next step and do what I said I would do. And I don't feel like it anymore. That's where character comes in. Character, integrity, is keeping one's promise, keeping one's word. When the emotion that I had when I made that promise is gone. Does that make sense? So integrity, commitment, character is keeping my word when the emotion in which I made that promise has passed. It's that, again, once again, integrity in the moment of choice. I think there's something really good about being able to show up in bad weather. I think there's something really good about hosting an event, but that's not perfect. I think it's something really, really good about saying, I wanted to do this before. I don't really want to do it anymore, but I said I would. No, next time I don't have to do it because I didn't say I would do it again. But this time I said I would do it. And to keep my word is so, so important. To keep our word is so important. So here's my invitation. Look around. Am I someone who has embraced cancel culture so fully to the degree that people can't count on me anymore, that I'm willing to pull the plug the moment things aren't perfect, that I'm willing to call it quits the minute that things aren't going the right way, that I'm not willing to show up unless I feel like showing up? There's something about that none of us really respect or love, and we don't like it or respect it in ourselves either. But character, commitment, and integrity in the moment of choice, then our yes be yes and our no be no, and then just do what I said I would do, is so powerful and so necessary. And I know you can do it today. You're a child of God. The Holy Spirit dwells inside of you. The power that raised Jesus Christ from the dead dwells inside of you. And so your yes can be yes and your no can be no. On our own, we're weak. On our own, we're broken. On our own, we disintegrate. But with the Holy Spirit, we have integrity, not just anytime, but integrity also in the moment choice. Anyways, we're always here to present. My name is Father Mike. God bless.
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7: Gratitude saves us from an unhealthy negativity. That's why people in Alcoholics Anonymous have to count their gratefuls every day. It safeguards relationships because it lets people know that we don't take them for granted. Gratitude protects us from pride because it reminds us that we aren't the ultimate source of all our blessings. And not only is gratitude a key to actually enjoying our blessings, it makes us more successful. See, people like to bless, promote, and support a humble and grateful person. It's just more enjoyable than blessing someone who acts entitled. Thankfully, it's not too difficult to unleash the power of gratitude in your life. All it takes is saying two simple words as often as possible. Thank you. Thank your spouse for loving you. Thank your parents for dinner. Thank your boss for your job. Thank your teacher for his or her work. Above all, thank God for everything. In the words of Solanus Casey, it's heaven begun for the grateful on earth. Thank you for listening. This is Chris Stefanik from RealLifeCatholic.com.
8: This is a digital moment with Sandra McDevitt. Did you know King David once questioned why God made flies and spiders? Tradition tells us when fleeing from King Saul, David snuck into the cave where the king was sleeping. He stole the king's sword to prove he meant the king no harm. The sleeping Saul rolled over and pinned David. Fortunately, a fly bit Saul, causing him to move, and David escaped. When King Saul was pursuing David once again, David hid in a cave. A spider immediately spun an elaborate web over the entrance to the cave. When the king's pursuers arrived, they saw the unbroken web covering the entrance and thought the cave empty. David realized all of God's creatures had a purpose. I'm Sandra McDevitt for EWTN Radio.
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15: 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Thank you for joining us today while we talk about all things pro-life, locally, nationally, and internationally, and taking a look at our society and what's really important to us as Catholics and pro-lifers. I'm Noreen McEntee Hobson from the Washington State March for Life.
16: And I'm Dan Kennedy, former CEO of Human Life of Washington. And Noreen, we have a special guest today. I'm excited. You know, we've had a number of national guests, but I'm really excited about Professor James Felak from University of Washington. He is the Newman Center Term Professor in Catholic Christianity and the author of two other books. And welcome, James. I wonder if you could tell us the titles of your other two books. Your first two.
17: Oh, yes. Yeah, sure. So one was called At the Price of the Republic, Hlinka Slovak People's Party, 1929-38. And that was about nationalism in Slovakia in the 1930s. And then the other book was called After Hitler, Before Stalin. And it was in the period between when the Germans pulled out of Czechoslovakia and the Soviets moved in. There were 3 years of freedom when the Slovaks and Czechs could sort of make some choices about their futures, and I talk about how that all turned out. And I focus on Catholics and Lutherans and communists.
16: Ah. Well, the book I would like to talk to you about is a book my wife got me because I saw it and raved about, boy, I'd love to read this book, and it's called The Pope in Poland, The Pilgrimages of John Paul II, 1979 to 1991. So mm-hmm. It doesn't cover all of his pilgrimages, but it covers the first four.
17: Right.
16: And I just thought, facing a hostile culture, maybe the beloved saint could give us some pointers on how to deal with hostile governments, how to deal with other groups. He seems to have, and I was fascinated by your book, that it brings in a number of sources that I wasn't even aware was available out there, and I assume you had to translate some yourself?
17: I read thousands of pages in Polish for this.
16: Wow.
17: And I have the audios of all of his sermons and speeches, so I listened to those twice.
16: Wow. And that's what really fascinated me. I thought, I haven't seen this anywhere else. So, first of all, I think the question is, what can we learn about the kind of issues that Pope John Paul raised on his trips to Poland? In other words, in a hostile culture, what kind of issues was he willing to raise?
17: Well, you know, he raised basically the same issues everywhere he goes through his whole pontificate. He'll focus in on certain aspects in certain lands based on it's what he thinks the people need to hear, not what they want to hear. That's one of the important things about John Paul. So he's not trying to win a popularity contest, as
16: right.
17: I say in my book. He's going to tell people what he believes they need to hear. And the foundation of everything is going to be human dignity, whether it's abortion issue, economy, workers' rights to form trade unions, our relationship with non-Polish minorities, prison situation in prisons, international relations. It all boils down human dignity, and then connected, or even more fundamental than that, the belief that freedom and truth go together, that freedom mm-hmm. isn't, hey, I can do whatever I want. Freedom is what you get when you live in accordance with the truth. So that's mm-hmm. sort of underlying message everywhere. And then when he's in different contexts, those messages will come out in different ways. He'll focus on different things. So, for example, his first, each one of those four visits, they come only 4 years apart, but the situation in Poland has dramatically changed in each one. 79, he's being welcomed back as the returning native son.
16: Sure.
17: 83, there's martial law now. The military's taken over the country, mm. basically, and clamped down on you know, public expressions of dissent. 87, it's the age of Gorbachev and glasnost and reforms, and so the country's freer, and he and everybody else can speak more openly. And then 91, communism's gone,
16: right.
17: and you don't have those restrictions at all. But so he was, so for example, in 87, he spoke much more forcefully. Or not forcefully so much as he would just raise many more issues and point out the flaws in society in ways that he would have been a little more careful earlier on, because you know, the communists took enormous risk bringing him to the country.
16: Boy, did they!
17: You know, they're a very unpopular regime. He's bringing a million people into the streets every night, generally. And so it's really important, and for him and for the Catholic Church, that there not be violence.
16: Right.
17: I think one of the biggest contributions he makes in his whole role in fall of communism is keeping the population calm, keeping the regime, you know, at bay, you know, pushing for reform, but also, you know, with his other hand, calming everybody down.
16: Yeah, you know, it was interesting that because Moscow was really concerned about his visits, and mm-hmm. And then you have, you know, the military in Poland, in some places, trying to keep people from hearing him, from actually attending his events. So,
17: right.
16: and the fact that it did not turn violent is incredible.
17: Yeah, and he knew what to, you know, he'd oftentimes end his events telling everybody to go home peacefully. Mm-hmm. The Catholic Church in Poland played an important role. They were kind of the crowd marshals. So there would usually be one priest for every 50 people. So if somebody was, you know, mm-hmm. acting up or being provocative, they would actually, you know, kind of intervene mm-hmm. and try to calm things down. And then also, you know, John Paul, I've kind of enjoyed this aspect. He, you know, he kind of knew how to maneuver through these situations and how to kind of play the regime. And so, for example, he generally didn't like people interrupting him a lot with applause.
16: Right.
17: Because they would do that every 30 seconds for a whole mass, practically. And so he would put a clamp on that. He would just say, the first time they would do it, he would sort of listen, and then when he was done, they were done applauding, he would say, "Don't do this anymore. I didn't come here to listen to applause. I came here to teach."
15: You know, that's so interesting, though, because all this conversation about who he was, who mm-hmm. he continues to be for people.
17: Sure.
15: He has a way to just land a message exactly right for the audience for whom he's speaking to. And I think that's why he's so oft quoted, even by people who would maybe be more secular or definitely mm-hmm. people who are non-Catholics, because he could say things in a way that he knew exactly how to reach exactly that audience, to pinpoint them, to see their moment, to see their need. And it carries through over time. I mean, you can see that in his sainthood, that
17: right.
15: people still are responding to things that he says. But his ability then to sort of control the crowd, he knew how to deal with all the different factors that were in place for any event that he'd be at, but that he could also make sure that he gets the response he needs
17: sure.
15: from people. And that's a gift, it's a blessing,
17: sure.
15: it's a unique vocation to have, that you can see how he clearly was called toward the papacy, because he really contained this gift that is, you know, a pretty unique one.
17: Sure. And it goes 10 times more for Poland, because he mm-hmm. really knew the mm-hmm. culture intimately.
15: Yes.
17: But when he was, if the communists were causing him problems or kind of trying to push him around, he would let the applause go on.
16: Oh, really?
17: So there were events where he did. I have it all on audio, so I could actually count, you know, how, when are they applauding and for how long. And he would just let it go on 30, 40 interruptions. And then the regime would be kind of mad, but they'd, it was kind of him showing them that he has a lot of popular support. And so it was interesting how he played this game with them.
15: And knowing your audience.
16: Mm-hmm. Wow. So, there really was this kind of a chess game he was playing. And the church in Poland knew how to play that game, didn't they?
17: Well, yes and no. Like, a lot of what I said about John Paul, for example, wanting to preserve peace above all, was definitely also the policy of the church. But we got to remember, John Paul is really his own guy. Mm-hmm. He's not the Vatican. They had their own State Department with its own take on relations. And the church in Poland also, they were, sometimes didn't see eye to eye with John Paul on certain policies, and he would occasionally override them. And then the Catholic Church is different from the opposition in Poland. So the dissidents and the Solidarity Labor Union movement, they shared a lot of common goals. But they're really different institutions. There's even, in my book I mentioned, the communists themselves are commenting on this in some of their private reports.
16: Right,
17: that we don't consider the Catholic Church isn't the United States. It's not NATO. It's not even the West. It's its own thing, and we need to remember that.
16: Yeah, I was fascinated by some of the remarks that the communists made, between themselves and reporting on his events and that sort of thing. And it was also interesting that the Vatican Secretary of State didn't necessarily like some of the things that John Paul was doing. And as you said, sometimes the church in Poland didn't necessarily agree with some of the things he was doing.
17: We see this in the United States, too. Just sometimes the president won't agree with a lot of the people in the State Department.
16: Right.
17: Because, they're career diplomats. Their job is to, have good relations with various countries, and presidents will sometimes have their own vision about things. So the Vatican Foreign Office, they want to have good relations with the communist countries.
16: Right.
17: Because then it makes it easier for the churches in those countries to function and on and on.
15: Yeah.
17: But John Paul doesn't want to compromise on human rights, workers' rights, issues like that. So he will override some of these attempts to have better relations with the communists if he thinks it's at too high of a price.
16: Yeah, mm-hmm. And it's interesting. He had the courage to raise certain issues, even in 1979. And I think that is a good lesson for pro-lifers to understand that to raise the issue of human dignity, raise it in a loving fashion, but a non-compromising fashion. Mm-hmm. I think that's certainly something we can take from St. John Paul.
17: Mm-hmm.
16: I also want to ask you about the things he chose not to say, the things he chose not to, that, maybe certain groups like maybe Solidarity or some other labor would want him to say, but he was not going to say because he was kind of doing a balancing act here.
17: Right. Well, so first of all, he would he wouldn't say things just directly attacking Soviet Union.
16: Right.
17: Mm-hmm. Sometimes implicitly he'll say, we met many disappointments after World War II, or we were abandoned during the Warsaw Uprising.
16: Yeah, things like that.
17: And they know this is the, or, we our great Saint Hedwig sent her son to

0: he didn't want to leave them just hanging out to dry.
1: Sure.
0: So he would so certain things, and also before these visits, as these visits were being arranged, before the Pope even got there, there were certain things they would agree on. So one of the big ones was they wanted the Pope to be denouncing Germany because Germany hadn't completely agreed to the borders, or there was pressure within West Germany to of people disgruntled with where the border was, and they wanted to get German land back. So John Paul pretty much had the promise that he would support the Poles, Poles against the Germans. But he would then add into these statements outreach to Germans and call for reconciliation, and he would even use the German word for reconciliation. That really bugged the communists. And they one thing that also what really, really bugged them was there were certain social groups that they believed were kind of the ones the communists should be allied with. So working class, intellectuals, and youth.
1: Right.
0: And those were all groups that the Catholic Church had a lot of influence, more influence than the communists with in a lot of ways. And so they really didn't like John Paul coming to Poland and telling young people that your future here is bleak, which he would do on occasion, or having... talking about how the Polish workers are so Catholic, and how you see smokestacks and church steeples all across the land, and things like that, and outreach to intellectuals, which the church had a big role in that, and so that sort of challenging them on those grounds, and was one of the things they didn't like at all. But yeah, they would. There's certain things he would, like I said, like don't attack the system as a whole, or say the whole system has to go. It was always like, how can we, in the current situation, Paul, how can we make changes that will accommodate the rights of workers and human rights and things like that.
2: There's so much more to get to here, but we do have to take a quick break.
0: Okay.
2: I think that this is such a fascinating topic. I'm sure listeners are under their seat too about what will John Paul do, especially as he moves forward in the times, as we talked about before. There's this seismic shift that happens from visit to visit to Poland. So
0: sure. We'll
2: get more, especially into some of those later visits and what the fruits of all this are after we come back from this break here on Life Talk Northwest.
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1: Welcome back to Life Talk Northwest. We are speaking with James Raymond Thelak, the Newman Center Term Professor in Catholic Christianity at the University of Washington. And I'm here with my co-host, Noreen.
2: Thanks so much, Dan. We are having a great conversation here about the history of Pope John Paul II and his messages to Poland throughout his time in the papacy. And we were talking about the kind of messages he was willing to deliver and not deliver, and the sort of strategic approach to that of how he knew he needed to land messages. But talking about the idea of suffering and of hope, I think that is obviously a cornerstone of so much of the message of John Paul II, but really also such a cornerstone probably of his messages in Poland.
0: Mm-hmm.
2: Can you tell us a little bit more from your expertise, from listening to these speeches, a little bit more about how he landed that message so well?
0: Oh, sure. So remember, he's very much about hope. He's the Pope that his major book is called Crossing the Threshold of Hope. And when he went there in 79 for the first visit, it was a big celebration of a homecoming. But when he goes in 83, there have been martial law, people have been killed by the government, in worker unrest, and people are really, depressed, they're in despair. It was a sad situation. And he comes, bringing this message of hope, and he really drives that message home. He makes the point is that first thing, he likes to use the great saints of Poland. So he'll look how all the great saints have had to deal with some really suffering, even death. Saint Wojciech was an evangelist, got murdered by pagans. Saint Stanisław was killed by a king because he spoke out against an immoral government. That was always a big point for John Paul, is the church and Christians need to speak out against the government is not above God's law. He talked about, I mentioned the woman, Saint Hedwig, who sent her son off to fight the Mongols. So this death, good coming out of death and suffering, and the death and suffering don't have the last word. And he really drives this home in 79 at Auschwitz, because

0: He talked a lot about St. Maximilian Kolbe and mm-hmm. how it in what was could maybe even the darkest time and place in all of human history in this Nazi death camp that this guy made this act of self-sacrificing love that becomes immortalized. And in 83 he made a big deal also about Father Kolbe, and so that idea, and that the grain must die before you can produce the wheat. John Paul really liked to make that point, and so that suffering has meaning, it has value, it has purpose, it sustains us, and it never has the last word. That always, evil and death don't have the last word. That life always ultimately will triumph. And he did this. I think one of the best things he did in terms of, and it connects with youth. So when he went in 87, he wanted to visit the city of Gdańsk, which is where all the labor unrest right. was in 1980. Right. And so the communists were afraid to let him go there, but they worked out a deal with the church, and part of the deal was he would go to this military base called Westerplatte. It was a former base. It was on a peninsula outside Gdańsk, and it was where the Nazis first invaded Poland in 1939. So it's where World War II starts. They attacked a Polish base by land, air, and sea, and 100 young Polish military soldiers fought them off for a week.
1: Wow.
0: And so these are just great heroes of Polish history. They impressed the German command, among others. And so John Paul... The communists want him to go to Westerplatte and make a big kind of anti-German, anti-war, pro-peace speech. And one of the things that he, as you say, that he wouldn't say when he was over there, he would not blame international tensions on the United States or NATO. He is always very, neutral about that, or as the communists were saying about him privately, he cares about good and evil rather than capitalism and communism. He goes to Westerplatte, and there's about 5,000 youth. It was you had to get a ticket. It was I think probably partly coordinated by the government.
1: Sure.
0: And
1: right.
0: so he shows up, and he doesn't mention peace at all. He talks about human rights. And he uses Westerplatte, and he says that everybody in your life, you're going to have at least one Westerplatte moment.
1: Wow!
0: And that's when you need to stand up for what you believe in, and that if you didn't, you couldn't live with yourself.
2: Oh.
0: And the life should really be a preparation for those moments, just like those young men in 1939 that stood up to defend Poland from the Nazis, and on and on. It was really powerful. I did a Lenten message a few years ago at the Newman Center at UW on that story. And the communists are kind of mad, like, you were supposed to talk about peace. and the church representative says, well, actually, you believe there needs to be peace before there can be human rights, and we believe there needs to be human rights before there can be peace. So, John Paul, it really was about peace, but it's about human rights. But this, take risks. Especially for young people, that's the gospel message for John Paul, among others. Take risks, stand up for what you believe in, stand up for people that are being persecuted. Those are all, and then ultimately, a good comes out of evil.
1: Right.
0: Even the most evil things you could imagine, good will come out of them.
1: Well, what I also found interesting reading your book was how important culture was, how important the church knew it was, and how important it was to John Paul. And there was a phrase that I was unfamiliar with. It's called second culture. Mm-hmm. You want to talk about second culture?
0: So this is where you're in a society where the main official culture is dominated by the government or by a certain mentality where it can decide what gets published and what doesn't, and everything is kind of geared toward ideology and propaganda. And second culture are those writers and artists that opt out of that, and they create their own circulation. The word second circulation of culture, they would call it sometimes.
1: Mm-hmm.
0: So you have private photo exhibits and art shows and poetry readings and people publish in the underground press. And then those will circulate. And that was enormous in Poland. I mean, a lot of people just got their material from the underground, and the regime, more or less tolerated it, certainly more than in other communist countries. And what was if you weren't in the underground, if you only published officially through the regime's publishing houses, there was kind of a lack of credibility in the eyes of of other artists and the eyes of the population.
1: Sure.
0: Because and when the church had a big event, John Paul met with cultural figures, major famous ones, famous filmmakers, novelists, and so on. And he meets him in a church in Warsaw. There's a few, about 5,000 people, I think, show up. And he, to get a ticket, the tickets were controlled by the church and the under this alternative culture.
1: Wow.
0: So so people were trying really hard to get tickets. If you didn't get a ticket, it was kind of a sign that you're some kind of party hack and all your culture just serves the regime. And so people wanted to get it in. You know, even some of the communists, they wanted to get tickets and get into that event. You know, you could imagine the kind of art that some of these artists were producing and things they were saying in their poems and so on. And some of the bishops thought this shouldn't be going on in church premises. And John Paul overrode all that when he came to Poland and gave a big affirmation that the church is, supports arts and has been for its entire 2,000-year history practically, and we want to be on the side of the artists, and we're willing to defend them and cooperate with them and so on and so on. So he kind of settled that issue that was kind of ongoing because, you know, a lot of these artists and writers, they weren't Catholics. They were, you know, very secularized type people.
1: Well, you know, and he sometimes seemed to say things that were in harmony with the communists.
0: Right.
1: But they actually had, what he was saying had a second edge, so to speak, that was at odds with the regime.
0: Right. Yeah, like when he tells young people, don't be indifferent and really care about your society. If they start caring, they're going to want to change their government system. So those kinds of things. So it was always kind of a second, like an under. Or he said, alliance systems should be based on mutual respect. And the communists will say, oh, yeah, that's our alliance system with Soviet Union. But everybody else is saying, no, it's not. That's what he's mentioning.
2: Right. Exactly.
0: And so, yeah, so he knew what buttons to push and knew this whole situation. And that was one of the big advantages of getting a pope that wasn't Italian. First of all, they could travel. You couldn't go on pilgrimages to Italy. You know, John Paul could actually go on a pilgrimage to his home country as pope from somewhere else. That hadn't happened in hundreds and hundreds of years. Mm-hmm. And then the other thing is, he's growing up under Hitler, he's living under Hitler, he's living under the Soviet Stalinist system. He knows this stuff inside out.
1: Right. Mm-hmm.
0: And all the popes in Italy, they knew the Italian Communist Party, which was actually, you know, fairly liberal.
1: Right.
0: And so John Paul could really bring this experience, and people knew he knew. And he knew how to talk to the regime. He knew how to talk to the population, and it was a real blessing that he could be there at that time in history when all of this stuff was on the table.
2: Unfortunately, we have come to the end of our time. We could keep talking about this all day. I think that the message for our pro-life listeners is really to, you know, to be not afraid to go forth and to speak. We're all going to have those moments where we're called on to speak and to be present, as John Paul encouraged us to do. And and I think that it's just been so enlightening, and how we speak to our own culture is so very important.
0: Yeah, well, I agree.
1: Professor Fielek, I want to thank you so much for being here. I won't call you Dr. Jill.
0: Yeah, I never go by Dr. X. I prefer Professor.
1: Okay. Well, I want to thank you. You've been a blessing to our audience, and I want to reach out to our audience, and may you have many blessings, and you and your family. I'm Dan Kennedy, former CEO of Human Life of Washington.
0: Thank you.
2: I'm Noreen McEntee Hobson from the Washington State March for Life. Keep the faith.
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4: This is Franciscan Media's Saint of the Day for July 3rd. Today we celebrate St. Thomas the Apostle. Also called Didymus, or the Twin, we know almost nothing about St. Thomas other than one remark on Easter evening that forever branded him as Doubting Thomas. But if Thomas doubted, he also believed. As recorded in John's Gospel, he made what is certainly the most explicit statement of faith in the New Testament, "My Lord and my God." Thomas should equally be well known for his courage. He surely spoke with sincerity when he expressed his willingness to die with Jesus. Traditionally, he is said to have traveled outside the Roman Empire to preach the gospel. Some say he even reached India, preaching and converting and eventually suffering martyrdom there around the year 72. Thomas shares the lot of all the apostles in their weakness and lack of understanding. However, Christ did not pick worthless men. Holiness is a gift of God, not a human creation. It is given to ordinary men and women with weaknesses. It is God who gradually transforms the weaknesses into the image of Christ, the courageous, trusting, and loving one. There's more about the saints along with inspiration and Catholic resources at our website, saintoftheday.org. From Franciscan Media, this has been Saint of the Day.
5: In saying the Rosary, Mary invites us to join her on a journey through the life of Jesus. In it, the Holy Spirit asks us to imitate the faith and love of the Mother of our Savior. Because we say the Rosary with our body and our spirit, it should touch us at every level of our being. It is no monotonous ritual, but a deeply contemplative Christian prayer. In the Sorrowful Mysteries, we enter into the mystery of Christ's suffering and the death which he had to undergo for our salvation. I believe in God the Father Almighty, creator of heaven and earth, and in Jesus Christ, his only Son, our Lord, who was conceived by the Holy Spirit, born of the Virgin Mary, suffered under Pontius Pilate, was crucified, died, and was buried. He descended into hell. The third day he rose again from the dead. He ascended into heaven and sits at the right hand of God, the Father Almighty, from whence he shall come to judge the living and the dead.
6: I believe in the Holy Spirit, the Holy Catholic Church, the communion of saints, the forgiveness of sins, the resurrection of the body, and life everlasting. Amen.
5: Our Father, who art in heaven, hallowed be thy name. Thy kingdom come, thy will be done on earth as it is in heaven.
6: Give us this day our daily bread, and forgive us our trespasses, as we forgive those who trespass against us. And lead us not into temptation, but deliver us from evil.
5: Hail Mary, full of grace, the Lord is with thee. Blessed art thou among women, and blessed is the fruit of thy womb, Jesus.
6: Holy Mary, Mother of God, pray for us sinners, now and at the hour of our death. Amen.
5: Hail Mary, full of grace, the Lord is with thee. Blessed art thou among women, and blessed is the fruit of thy womb, Jesus.
6: Holy Mary, Mother of God, pray for us sinners, now and at the hour of our death. Amen.
5: Hail Mary, full of grace, the Lord is with thee. Blessed art thou among women, and blessed is the fruit of thy womb, Jesus.
6: Holy Mary, Mother of God, pray for us sinners, now and at the hour of our death. Amen.
5: Glory be to the Father, and to the Son, and to the Holy Spirit.
6: As it was in the beginning, is now, and ever shall be, world without end. Amen.
5: The first sorrowful mystery, the agony in the garden. In the Garden of Gethsemane, Jesus begins to experience the weight of our sins and the price he must pay for the salvation of mankind. In his anguish, he prayed even more earnestly, and his sweat fell to the ground like great drops of blood. As we contemplate Jesus in his agony, let us pray that we may always be faithful to him. Our Father, who art in heaven, hallowed be thy name. Thy kingdom come, thy will be done on earth as it is in heaven.
6: Give us this day our daily bread, and forgive us our trespasses, as we forgive those who trespass against us. And lead us not into temptation, but deliver us from evil.
5: Hail Mary, full of grace, the Lord is with thee. Blessed art thou among women, and blessed is the fruit of thy womb, Jesus.
6: Holy Mary, Mother of God, pray for us sinners, now and at the hour of our death. Amen.
5: Hail Mary, full of grace, the Lord is with thee. Blessed art thou among women, and blessed is the fruit of thy womb, Jesus.
6: Holy Mary, Mother of God, pray for us sinners, now and at the hour of our death. Amen.
5: Hail Mary, full of grace, the Lord is with thee. Blessed art thou among women, and blessed is the fruit of thy womb, Jesus.
6: Holy Mary, Mother of God, pray for us sinners, now and at the hour of our death. Amen.
5: Hail Mary, full of grace, the Lord is with thee. Blessed art thou among women, and blessed is the fruit of thy womb, Jesus.
6: Holy Mary, Mother of God, pray for us sinners, now and at the hour of our death. Amen.
5: Hail Mary, full of grace, the Lord is with thee. Blessed art thou among women, and blessed is the fruit of thy womb, Jesus.
6: Holy Mary, Mother of God, pray for us sinners, now and at the hour of our death. Amen.
5: Hail Mary, full of grace, the Lord is with thee. Blessed art thou among women, and blessed is the fruit of thy womb, Jesus.
6: Holy Mary, Mother of God, pray for us sinners, now and at the hour of our death. Amen.
5: Hail Mary, full of grace, the Lord is with thee. Blessed art thou among women, and blessed is the fruit of thy womb, Jesus.
6: Holy Mary, Mother of God, pray for us sinners, now and at the hour of our death. Amen.
5: Hail Mary, full of grace, the Lord is with thee. Blessed art thou among women, and blessed is the fruit of thy womb, Jesus.
6: Holy Mary, Mother of God, pray for us sinners, now and at the hour of our death. Amen.
5: Hail Mary, full of grace, the Lord is with thee. Blessed art thou among women, and blessed is the fruit of thy womb, Jesus.
6: Holy Mary, Mother of God, pray for us sinners, now and at the hour of our death. Amen.
5: Hail Mary, full of grace, the Lord is with thee. Blessed art thou among women, and blessed is the fruit of thy womb, Jesus.
6: Holy Mary, Mother of God, pray for us sinners, now and at the hour of our death. Amen.
5: Glory be to the Father, and to the Son, and to the Holy Spirit.
6: As it was in the beginning, is now, and ever shall be, world without end. Amen.
5: O my Jesus, forgive us our sins, save us from the fires of hell, and lead all souls to heaven, especially those most in need of your mercy. The second sorrowful mystery, the scourging of Jesus at the pillar. The gentle Son of God is mocked, ridiculed, and brutally tortured by being flogged with whips. Lord, as we look at you, we ask you to help us to endure our own sufferings and to comfort with your presence those who suffer for what they believe. Our Father who art in heaven, hallowed be thy name. Thy kingdom come, thy will be done on earth as it is in heaven.
6: Give us this day our daily bread, and forgive us our trespasses, as we forgive those who trespass against us. And lead us not into temptation, but deliver us from evil.
5: Hail Mary, full of grace, the Lord is with thee. Blessed art thou among women, and blessed is the fruit of thy womb, Jesus.
6: Holy Mary, Mother of God, pray for us sinners, now and at the hour of our death. Amen.
5: Hail Mary, full of grace, the Lord is with thee. Blessed art thou among women, and blessed is the fruit of thy womb, Jesus.
6: Holy Mary, Mother of God, pray for us sinners, now and at the hour of our death. Amen.
5: Hail Mary, full of grace, the Lord is with thee. Blessed art thou among women, and blessed is the fruit of thy womb, Jesus.
6: Holy Mary, Mother of God, pray for us sinners, now and at the hour of our death. Amen.
5: Hail Mary, full of grace, the Lord is with thee. Blessed art thou among women, and blessed is the fruit of thy womb, Jesus.
6: Holy Mary, Mother of God, pray for us sinners, now and at the hour of our death. Amen.
5: Hail Mary, full of grace, the Lord is with thee. Blessed art thou among women, and blessed is the fruit of thy womb, Jesus.
6: Holy Mary, Mother of God, pray for us sinners, now and at the hour of our death. Amen.
5: Hail Mary, full of grace, the Lord is with thee. Blessed art thou among women, and blessed is the fruit of thy womb, Jesus.
6: Holy Mary, Mother of God, pray for us sinners, now and at the hour of our death. Amen.
5: Hail Mary, full of grace, the Lord is with thee. Blessed art thou among women, and blessed is the fruit of thy womb, Jesus.
6: Holy Mary, Mother of God, pray for us sinners, now and at the hour of our death. Amen.
5: Hail Mary, full of grace, the Lord is with thee. Blessed art thou among women, and blessed is the fruit of thy womb, Jesus.
6: Holy Mary, Mother of God, pray for us sinners, now and at the hour of our death. Amen.
5: Hail Mary, full of grace, the Lord is with thee. Blessed art thou among women, and blessed is the fruit of thy womb, Jesus.
6: Holy Mary, Mother of God, pray for us sinners, now and at the hour of our death. Amen.
5: Hail Mary, full of grace, the Lord is with thee. Blessed art thou among women, and blessed is the fruit of thy womb, Jesus.
6: Holy Mary, Mother of God, pray for us sinners, now and at the hour of our death. Amen.
5: Glory be to the Father, and to the Son, and to the Holy Spirit.
6: As it was in the beginning, is now, and ever shall be, world without end. Amen.
5: O my Jesus, forgive us our sins, save us from the fires of hell, and lead all souls to heaven, especially those most in need of your mercy. The third sorrowful mystery, Jesus is crowned with thorns. And having twisted some thorns into a crown, They put this onto his head and placed a reed in his right hand. To make fun of him, they knelt to him, saying, "Hail, King of the Jews!" And they spat and took the reed and struck him on the head with it. "My Jesus, I love you. You are my Lord and Savior. You are the King of kings and the Lord of lords." Our Father, who art in heaven, hallowed be thy name. Thy kingdom come, thy will be done on earth as it is in heaven.
6: Give us this day our daily bread, and forgive us our trespasses, as we forgive those who trespass against us. And lead us not into temptation, but deliver us from evil.
5: Hail Mary, full of grace, the Lord is with thee. Blessed art thou among women, and blessed is the fruit of thy womb, Jesus.
6: Holy Mary, Mother of God, pray for us sinners, now and at the hour of our death. Amen.
5: Hail Mary, full of grace, the Lord is with thee. Blessed art thou among women, and blessed is the fruit of thy womb, Jesus.
6: Holy Mary, Mother of God, pray for us sinners, now and at the hour of our death. Amen.
5: Hail Mary, full of grace, the Lord is with thee. Blessed art thou among women, and blessed is the fruit of thy womb, Jesus.
6: Holy Mary, Mother of God, pray for us sinners, now and at the hour of our death. Amen.
5: Hail Mary, full of grace, the Lord is with thee. Blessed art thou among women, and blessed is the fruit of thy womb, Jesus.
6: Holy Mary, Mother of God, pray for us sinners, now and at the hour of our death. Amen.
5: Hail Mary, full of grace, the Lord is with thee. Blessed art thou among women, and blessed is the fruit of thy womb, Jesus.
6: Holy Mary, Mother of God, pray for us sinners, now and at the hour of our death. Amen.
5: Hail Mary, full of grace, the Lord is with thee. Blessed art thou among women, and blessed is the fruit of thy womb, Jesus.
6: Holy Mary, Mother of God, pray for us sinners, now and at the hour of our death. Amen.
5: Hail Mary, full of grace, the Lord is with thee. Blessed art thou among women, and blessed is the fruit of thy womb, Jesus.
6: Holy Mary, Mother of God, pray for us sinners, now and at the hour of our death. Amen.
5: Hail Mary, full of grace, the Lord is with thee. Blessed art thou among women, and blessed is the fruit of thy womb, Jesus.
6: Holy Mary, Mother of God, pray for us sinners, now and at the hour of our death. Amen.
5: Hail Mary, full of grace, the Lord is with thee. Blessed art thou among women, and blessed is the fruit of thy womb, Jesus.
6: Holy Mary, Mother of God, pray for us sinners, now and at the hour of our death. Amen.
5: Hail Mary, full of grace, the Lord is with thee. Blessed art thou among women, and blessed is the fruit of thy womb, Jesus.
6: Holy Mary, Mother of God, pray for us sinners, now and at the hour of our death. Amen.
5: Glory be to the Father, and to the Son, and to the Holy Spirit.
6: As it was in the beginning, is now, and ever shall be, world without end. Amen.
5: O my Jesus, forgive us our sins, save us from the fires of hell, and lead all souls to heaven, especially those most in need of your mercy. The fourth sorrowful mystery, Jesus carries his cross. And they led him out to crucify him. Lord, as I gaze on you under the weight of your cross, I think of how you were led out again and again, in the poor who hunger for bread, in the old who are neglected, in the oppressed, in the young whose spirits are wasted away, in the child whose little life is snuffed out. Our Father, who art in heaven, hallowed be thy name. Thy kingdom come, thy will be done on earth as it is in heaven.
6: Give us this day our daily bread, and forgive us our trespasses, as we forgive those who trespass against us. And lead us not into temptation, but deliver us from evil.
5: Hail Mary, full of grace, the Lord is with thee. Blessed art thou among women, and blessed is the fruit of thy womb, Jesus.
6: Holy Mary, Mother of God, pray for us sinners, now and at the hour of our death. Amen.
5: Hail Mary, full of grace, the Lord is with thee. Blessed art thou among women, and blessed is the fruit of thy womb, Jesus.
6: Holy Mary, Mother of God, pray for us sinners, now and at the hour of our death. Amen.
5: Hail Mary, full of grace, the Lord is with thee. Blessed art thou among women, and blessed is the fruit of thy womb, Jesus.
6: Holy Mary, Mother of God, pray for us sinners, now and at the hour of our death. Amen.
5: Hail Mary, full of grace, the Lord is with thee. Blessed art thou among women, and blessed is the fruit of thy womb, Jesus.
6: Holy Mary, Mother of God, pray for us sinners, now and at the hour of our death. Amen.
5: Hail Mary, full of grace, the Lord is with thee. Blessed art thou among women, and blessed is the fruit of thy womb, Jesus.
6: Holy Mary, Mother of God, pray for us sinners, now and at the hour of our death. Amen.
5: Hail Mary, full of grace, the Lord is with thee. Blessed art thou among women, and blessed is the fruit of thy womb, Jesus.
6: Holy Mary, Mother of God, pray for us sinners, now and at the hour of our death. Amen.
5: Hail Mary, full of grace, the Lord is with thee. Blessed art thou among women, and blessed is the fruit of thy womb, Jesus.
6: Holy Mary, Mother of God, pray for us sinners, now and at the hour of our death. Amen.
5: Hail Mary, full of grace, the Lord is with thee. Blessed art thou among women, and blessed is the fruit of thy womb, Jesus.
6: Holy Mary, Mother of God, pray for us sinners, now and at the hour of our death. Amen.
5: Hail Mary, full of grace, the Lord is with thee. Blessed art thou among women, and blessed is the fruit of thy womb, Jesus.
6: Holy Mary, Mother of God, pray for us sinners, now and at the hour of our death. Amen.
5: Hail Mary, full of grace, the Lord is with thee. Blessed art thou among women, and blessed is the fruit of thy womb, Jesus.
6: Holy Mary, Mother of God, pray for us sinners, now and at the hour of our death. Amen.
5: Glory be to the Father, and to the Son, and to the Holy Spirit.
6: As it was in the beginning, is now, and ever shall be, world without end. Amen.
5: O my Jesus, forgive us our sins, save us from the fires of hell, and lead all souls to heaven, especially those most in need of your mercy. The fifth sorrowful mystery, Jesus dies on the cross. Then they crucified him, and shared out his clothing, casting lots to decide what each should get. Near the cross of Jesus stood his mother. Seeing his mother and the disciple whom he loved standing near her, Jesus said to his mother, "Woman, this is your son." Then to the disciple he said, "This is your mother." We ask you, Mary, to stand near us in the shelter of your Son's cross. Teach us how to love Jesus, who is your Son, your Savior, and your Lord, and who is our brother, our Savior, and our Lord. Our Father, who art in heaven, hallowed be thy name. Thy kingdom come, thy will be done on earth as it is in heaven.
6: Give us this day our daily bread, and forgive us our trespasses, as we forgive those who trespass against us. And lead us not into temptation, but deliver us from evil.
5: Hail Mary, full of grace, the Lord is with thee. Blessed art thou among women, and blessed is the fruit of thy womb, Jesus.
6: Holy Mary, Mother of God, pray for us sinners, now and at the hour of our death. Amen.
5: Hail Mary, full of grace, the Lord is with thee. Blessed art thou among women, and blessed is the fruit of thy womb, Jesus.
6: Holy Mary, Mother of God, pray for us sinners, now and at the hour of our death. Amen.
5: Hail Mary, full of grace, the Lord is with thee. Blessed art thou among women, and blessed is the fruit of thy womb, Jesus.
6: Holy Mary, Mother of God, pray for us sinners, now and at the hour of our death. Amen.
5: Hail Mary, full of grace, the Lord is with thee. Blessed art thou among women, and blessed is the fruit of thy womb, Jesus.
6: Holy Mary, Mother of God, pray for us sinners, now and at the hour of our death. Amen.
5: Hail Mary, full of grace, the Lord is with thee. Blessed art thou among women, and blessed is the fruit of thy womb, Jesus.
6: Holy Mary, Mother of God, pray for us sinners, now and at the hour of our death. Amen.
5: Hail Mary, full of grace, the Lord is with thee. Blessed art thou among women, and blessed is the fruit of thy womb, Jesus.
6: Holy Mary, Mother of God, pray for us sinners, now and at the hour of our death. Amen.
5: Hail Mary, full of grace, the Lord is with thee. Blessed art thou among women, and blessed is the fruit of thy womb, Jesus.
6: Holy Mary, Mother of God, pray for us sinners, now and at the hour of our death. Amen.
5: Hail Mary, full of grace, the Lord is with thee. Blessed art thou among women, and blessed is the fruit of thy womb, Jesus.
6: Holy Mary, Mother of God, pray for us sinners, now and at the hour of our death. Amen.
5: Hail Mary, full of grace, the Lord is with thee. Blessed art thou among women, and blessed is the fruit of thy womb, Jesus.
6: Holy Mary, Mother of God, pray for us sinners, now and at the hour of our death. Amen.
5: Hail Mary, full of grace, the Lord is with thee. Blessed art thou among women, and blessed is the fruit of thy womb, Jesus.
6: Holy Mary, Mother of God, pray for us sinners, now and at the hour of our death. Amen.
5: Glory be to the Father, and to the Son, and to the Holy Spirit.
6: As it was in the beginning, is now, and ever shall be, world without end. Amen.
5: O my Jesus, forgive us our sins, save us from the fires of hell, and lead all souls to heaven, especially those most in need of your mercy. Hail, Holy Queen, Mother of Mercy, hail our life, our sweetness, and our hope. To thee do we cry, poor banished children of Eve. To thee do we send up our sighs, mourning and weeping in this valley of tears. Turn then, most gracious Advocate, thine eyes of mercy towards us. And after this our exile, show unto us the blessed fruit of thy womb, Jesus. O clement, O loving, O sweet Virgin Mary, pray for us, O Holy Mother of God,
6: that we may be made worthy of the promises of Christ.
5: Let us pray. O God, whose only begotten Son, by his life, death, and resurrection, has purchased for us the rewards of eternal life, grant, we beseech thee, that meditating on these mysteries in the most holy rosary of the Blessed Virgin Mary, we may imitate what they contain and obtain what they promise. Through the same Christ our Lord. Amen.

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1: In the name of the Father, and of the Son, and of the Holy Spirit. Amen.
2: You expired, Jesus, but the source of life gushed forth for souls, and the ocean of mercy opened up for the whole world. O fount of life, unfathomable divine mercy, envelop the whole world and empty yourself out upon us.
0: O blood and water, which gush forth from the heart of Jesus as a fountain of mercy for us, I trust in you. O blood and water, which gush forth from the heart of Jesus as a fountain of mercy for us, I trust in you. O blood and water, which gush forth from the heart of Jesus as a fountain of mercy for us, I trust in you.
2: Our Father, who art in heaven, hallowed be thy name. Thy kingdom come. Thy will be done on earth as it is in heaven.
0: Give us this day our daily bread, and forgive us our trespasses, as we forgive those who trespass against us. And lead us not into temptation, but deliver us from evil. Amen.
2: Hail Mary, full of grace, the Lord is with you. Blessed are you among women, and blessed is the fruit of your womb, Jesus.
0: Holy Mary, Mother of God, pray for us sinners now and at the hour of our death. Amen.
2: I believe in God, the Father Almighty, creator of heaven and earth, and in Jesus Christ, his only Son, our Lord, who was conceived by the Holy Spirit, born of the Virgin Mary, suffered under Pontius Pilate, was crucified, died, and was buried. He descended into hell. On the third day, he rose again from the dead. He ascended into heaven and is seated at the right hand of God, the Father Almighty. From there, he will come to judge the living and the dead.
0: I believe in the Holy Spirit, the Holy Catholic Church, the communion of saints, the forgiveness of sins, the resurrection of the body, and life everlasting. Amen.
2: Eternal Father, I offer you the body and blood, soul and divinity of your dearly beloved Son, our Lord Jesus Christ, in atonement for our sins and those of the whole world. For the sake of his sorrowful passion,
0: have mercy on us and on the whole world.
2: For the sake of his sorrowful passion,
0: have mercy on us and on the whole world.
2: For the sake of his sorrowful passion,
0: have mercy on us and on the whole world.
2: For the sake of his sorrowful passion,
0: have mercy on us and on the whole world.
2: For the sake of his sorrowful passion,
0: have mercy on us and on the whole world.
2: For the sake of his sorrowful passion,
0: have mercy on us and on the whole world.
2: For the sake of his sorrowful passion,
0: have mercy on us and on the whole world.
2: For the sake of his sorrowful passion,
0: have mercy on us and on the whole world.
2: For the sake of his sorrowful passion,
0: have mercy on us and on the whole world.
2: For the sake of his sorrowful passion,
0: have mercy on us and on the whole world.
2: Eternal Father, I offer you the body and blood, soul and divinity of your dearly beloved Son, our Lord Jesus Christ, in atonement for our sins and those of the whole world. For the sake of his sorrowful passion,
0: have mercy on us and on the whole world.
2: For the sake of his sorrowful passion,
0: have mercy on us and on the whole world.
2: For the sake of his sorrowful passion,
0: have mercy on us and on the whole world.
2: For the sake of his sorrowful passion,
0: have mercy on us and on the whole world.
2: For the sake of his sorrowful passion,
0: have mercy on us and on the whole world.
2: For the sake of his sorrowful passion,
0: have mercy on us and on the whole world.
2: For the sake of his sorrowful passion,
0: have mercy on us and on the whole world.
2: For the sake of his sorrowful passion,
0: have mercy on us and on the whole world.
2: For the sake of his sorrowful passion,
0: have mercy on us and on the whole world.
2: For the sake of his sorrowful passion,
0: have mercy on us and on the whole world.
2: Eternal Father, I offer you the body and blood, soul and divinity of your dearly beloved Son, our Lord Jesus Christ, in atonement for our sins and those of the whole world. For the sake of his sorrowful passion,
0: have mercy on us and on the whole world.
2: For the sake of his sorrowful passion,
0: have mercy on us and on the whole world.
2: For the sake of his sorrowful passion,
0: have mercy on us and on the whole world.
2: For the sake of his sorrowful passion,
0: have mercy on us and on the whole world.
2: For the sake of his sorrowful passion,
0: have mercy on us and on the whole world.
2: For the sake of his sorrowful passion,
0: have mercy on us and on the whole world.
2: For the sake of his sorrowful passion,
0: have mercy on us and on the whole world.
2: For the sake of his sorrowful passion,
0: have mercy on us and on the whole world.
2: For the sake of his sorrowful passion,
0: have mercy on us and on the whole world.
2: For the sake of his sorrowful passion,
0: have mercy on us and on the whole world.
2: Eternal Father, I offer you the body and blood, soul, and divinity of your dearly beloved Son, our Lord Jesus Christ, in atonement for our sins and those of the whole world. For the sake of his sorrowful passion,
0: have mercy on us and on the whole world.
2: For the sake of his sorrowful passion,
0: have mercy on us and on the whole world.
2: For the sake of his sorrowful passion,
0: have mercy on us and on the whole world.
2: For the sake of his sorrowful passion,
0: have mercy on us and on the whole world.
2: For the sake of his sorrowful passion,
0: have mercy on us and on the whole world.
2: For the sake of his sorrowful passion,
0: have mercy on us and on the whole world.
2: For the sake of his sorrowful passion,
0: have mercy on us and on the whole world.
2: For the sake of his sorrowful passion,
0: have mercy on us and on the whole world.
2: For the sake of his sorrowful passion,
0: have mercy on us and on the whole world.
2: For the sake of his sorrowful passion,
0: have mercy on us and on the whole world.
2: Eternal Father, I offer you the body and blood, soul and divinity of your dearly beloved Son, our Lord Jesus Christ, in atonement for our sins and those of the whole world. For the sake of his sorrowful passion,
0: have mercy on us and on the whole world.
2: For the sake of his sorrowful passion,
0: have mercy on us and on the whole world.
2: For the sake of his sorrowful passion,
0: have mercy on us and on the whole world.
2: For the sake of his sorrowful passion,
0: have mercy on us and on the whole world.
2: For the sake of his sorrowful passion,
0: have mercy on us and on the whole world.
2: For the sake of his sorrowful passion,
0: have mercy on us and on the whole world.
2: For the sake of his sorrowful passion,
0: have mercy on us and on the whole world.
2: For the sake of his sorrowful passion,
0: have mercy on us and on the whole world.
2: For the sake of his sorrowful passion,
0: have mercy on us and on the whole world.
2: For the sake of his sorrowful passion,
0: have mercy on us and on the whole world. Holy God,
2: holy mighty one,
0: holy immortal one, have mercy on us and on the whole world. Holy God,
2: holy mighty one,
0: holy immortal one, have mercy on us and on the whole world. Holy God,
2: holy mighty one,
0: holy immortal one, have mercy on us and on the whole world.
2: Eternal God, in whom mercy is endless and the treasury of compassion inexhaustible, look kindly upon us and increase your mercy in us, that in difficult moments we might not despair nor become despondent, but with great confidence submit ourselves to your holy will, which is love and mercy itself.
1: In the name of the Father, and of the Son, and of the Holy Spirit. Amen.
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5: Hey, a lot to cover on this Faith and Family Friday. This is Dr. Tom Curran. I am going to be doing this program solo, but I'm never alone. The Lord is with me, and you're with me, and this is a great blessing. Today, the theme, the overarching theme, is gracious disruption. Now, if you listened to yesterday's program, you heard that I was going to be talking about seeking his face, the holy face devotion, and I'm going to get there, but I'm actually not going to get there until Tuesday. So you're going to have to hold off on that. And there was a special reason why I wanted to do it today, and it had to do with an anniversary. 2 years ago, I interviewed Father Lawrence Carney, who is a priest very devoted to promoting the spread of the Holy Face devotion. And I had interviewed him in anticipation of a visit he was making to Northern Idaho to give some talks on the Holy Face devotion. And it was also the reason why I remembered that specifically was that it was the Feast of St. Thomas the Apostle. So it's my namesake. So my patron saint of my very first name, Thomas, is St. Thomas the Apostle. As you know, his name means twin. You probably also are aware that the fable or the traditional idea is that he was called twin. His name means twin. And one of the reasons for that was that he looked like Jesus. I like that. He physically resembled Jesus. He was a twin of Jesus. And of course, we take that and we want to make that a spiritual thing where we want to be twins of Jesus, where, wow, you look like Jesus, meaning Jesus is showing up through your life. So today on the program, I'm going to continue to walk with you on this journey of the Camino, and I'm going to be focused on the very first day of my journey, and the theme is gracious disruption. Why? Well, you'll find out in just a minute.
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5: In the name of the Father, and the Son, and the Holy Spirit, amen. Heavenly Father, good and gracious God, thank you and praise you for the gift of the journey of faith that we're on. We're pilgrims on this journey to our true heavenly homeland. Lord, help us to remember who we are. Help us to live our lives on the way that we're on this journey. And Lord, I pray that we would be more profoundly connected to this beautiful, sweet reality of the intercession of the saints. I ask for St. Thomas to pray for me and to pray for all of us, that we would grow in faith, that we would have a deeper faith. You, St. Thomas, who did that very profound expression of faith, which was my Lord and my God, a week after Easter Sunday. And so we want to be professing Jesus, you, as Lord and God of our lives. And we make this prayer, Jesus, in your holy name. Amen. In the name of the Father, and the Son, and the Holy Spirit. Amen. So I'm at this stage in my life where I'm feeling called to invest myself in sharing with you the overarching theme, be transformed. That's our call. We want Jesus to shine forth through our lives more fully. I like that idea. Become a twin of Jesus. Let his face shine more fully through your face, through how you're living. And in order to get there, Carrie and I, we ended up, and I shared this yesterday, you can go back to the program, go to mycatholicfaith.org or Spotify or rss.com, whatever your preferred podcast source is, and you can listen to these programs as I walk with you through this journey of taking the Camino, which wasn't what I intended to do. I intended to go away with Carrie, and we were discerning what's this next stage of our lives, and this vision of a transformed life was what emerged. And the question was, how do we get there? What's the path we're going to take that will allow us to be dislodged from doing the same thing over and over but not getting different results? That's what we were facing. Even though we were living, in a certain sense, fervent lives of Catholic faith, we were still settling for less. We were still falling short, not living in accord with the ideal that the Lord had for us. And so Carrie was saying, Tom, we need to get away for a few days. We did that, leaving on Memorial Day, May the 27th in 2024. We went away for three nights, 4 days. And along the way, came up with this podcast vision of living a 10 gold coin life. That's what I want. Hopefully that's what you want as well, but that means we have to experience what I've come to call a gracious disruption. The current status has to be disrupted. And it has to be disrupted in a jarring way, in a meaningful way, so that we will experience not just a modicum of an increase or a simple improvement, but a fundamental change, a deep transformation. That's the word in our tradition. We want to be transformed. And in doing that, and that's what the Lord has for us, that's what He wills for us, sometimes it takes a gracious disruption. I've talked about this through the years. I've said that the Lord will typically follow one of two paths. There's the path of charity and the path of calamity. Now, hearing those two words, yeah, you'd much rather have charity, the magnetic love of the Lord who draws us into a path of transformation. That's this gracious disruption that we all want. We want that kind of transformative impact. But you know what? The Lord also will, out of His love for us, not allow us to continue to just settle for a mediocre life of faith, or even one that's stuck in sin or in demonic bondage. And the Lord is like, I love you enough not to let you get away with this. I'm going to disrupt in a way that will be experienced as a calamity. And so as I discerned that the path the Lord had for me to walk to get to this transformed 10x, 10 gold coin life, was walking the Camino. I shared a bit about how I started walking that journey of preparing for the Camino. And I'll come back to some of the details of that. But yesterday I had a chance to talk about how it emerged in my prayer and my thoughtfulness. I discerned it. Carrie supported it. My kids were surprised and then got behind me as well. And now the day arrives. The day arrives. We'll say the day before. It's now September the 25th. It's the 24th. It's Saturday night, and I'm finishing my packing. And gracious disruption occurs. Okay, gracious disruption. What happens? Well, about a week earlier, I pulled a back muscle, and this was an injury that could flare up through the years, and it flared up a week before I was leaving, and I'm thinking, this is not good. How am I going to possibly hike about 500 miles over the next 30 some odd days and when I can barely move? This is not good. So over the course of the week leading up to the actual day of departure, Sunday the 25th, I was getting a bit better and a bit better. Well, Saturday the 24th, I put on the pack that I had purchased to wear on the Camino, and I packed it. I had a very light pack. It was a kind of a waist type pack rather than a full backpack. And I put it on, and it was killing me. I just couldn't do it. The weight was just sitting on my hip, and I'm like, I can't do this. I need a backpack. So all of my planning, all of my packing, all of the things that I had set out, all of a sudden, a mere hours before bedtime, I am without a backpack. I need to get a backpack. Well, too late to go to the stores. So what am I going to do? Take one of my kids' school backpacks. And the one that was available was purple. Perfect. Perfect. I'm going to hike the Camino with the purple school backpack. Yes, indeed. And that's what I ended up doing. And so it was a disruption. Now, you know what? The Lord ended up redeeming this whole thing. Not only was it, did He give me the gift of humility, carrying that kind of backpack around, but the gift was I had a lot more room. The backpack had a lot more space in it than the little waist pack that I had. And all of a sudden I could take, an extra shirt, an extra this, I could take a bit of that. And I had plenty of room. So all of a sudden now, I had a lot of space to be able to carry some extra stuff. So it ended up being a real gift. So that was gracious disruption number one. Number two, okay, I get to bed, wake up the next morning early, and there's a notification on my phone. Oh, goodness. Are you kidding me? I take a lot of flights on a lot of trips over a lot of years, and this was the first time I ever got a notification like this. The first time it was, Tom, you're scheduled to be on this flight. It's a connecting flight to your flight that is going to leave from Salt Lake City to Paris. However, the connecting flight is delayed. There's some mechanical issue, and We cannot guarantee that you are going to make it on this plane in time to Salt Lake City to catch your flight to Paris. So we would like to give you an option. If you'd like, we will rebook you. You can leave earlier. You'll fly to Seattle. And then from Seattle, you'll take a different plane to Paris. Would you like to do that? Do you want to stay the course and hope for the best and hopefully make it? Or do you want to switch the path? Now, this seems like a no-brainer. But for most people, it's probably just a no-brainer, right? No big deal. Just switch the plane, right? Go for something that's for sure. But for me, man, I am not good about flying. I had a bad experience flying one time and like the plane dropping kind of thing. And we hit a wind shear, right? So I'm like, I like to have it clean and in order. And I had done enough like looking and planning. And I was like, this is the path I wanted to take. This was the one I was going to take. And all of a sudden, disruption. Okay. Took a walk with Carrie. We prayed a rosary. And Carrie's like, it seems like a no-brainer, Tom. Just take the other plane. And so I ended up doing that. So I ended up getting to the airport early with that gracious disruption. Flew to Seattle and got on this other flight. And as I was getting on the flight, I went up to the guy at the gate. And I'm like, hey, I see that this is – I'm in an aisle seat. And there's a middle seat next to me that's open, and it's one of the few seats that remain in that section. I said, would you mind the great kindness of filling that seat last? If you have to fill it, but would you fill it last? And the guy says, I got you. So it was a little gift. There was a little gracious disruption, but it was going to give me a gift in the end. Okay, great. So I ended up sitting in that seat, and I was thinking, this is great. I've got a little extra room. And I'm like, let me lean back my seat. I'm going to get some sleep. It's all dark in the plane. And all of a sudden, there's a lot of noise on the plane. And a lot of noise very specifically coming from the seat directly in front of me, where there's a woman, and she's probably in her 50s, let's say. And she is pushing against the seat that is of the person in front of her who has leaned their seat back. They're leaning their seat back because they want to sleep. This woman had not leaned her seat back, so now she's feeling the pinch between her not putting her seat back and the woman in front putting her seat all the way back. And she didn't like it. And she was pushing against the other person's seat, saying,

0: I'll switch seats with the woman who's traveling with her husband two rows up. So if she's willing to switch with she and her husband can come back, well, guess what? That seat that was kept open next to me, wow, what a gift. It happened such that the two of them could move and they could sit next to each other and I would move up and I would be in front of the woman who was complaining and I said, I just won't move my seat back. I just will leave it up the whole way. And that way she won't have any more problem. And the agent looked at me and said, who are you? I've never had this happen in all my years traveling. He's like, you know what? I just want to be of help. Just want to be of service. So gracious disruption. So I ended up sitting there and it was my first act of penance. And you'll hear more about penance in days to come. Well, that theme played a really prominent part of my entire journey, but it was a gracious disruption. And it ended up providing another gift, actually a couple of gifts. The first gift was I ended up talking to the fellow against the window who watched all this unfold. And that my act opened up a conversation with him, Claudio, and found out about his life, found out about, you know, where he worked. He worked at Costco and we talked about his faith brought up in Mexico and his Catholic faith and practicing, not practicing, and his family members and his daughters and what was going on in his life, and had a chance to pray with him and talk with him quite a bit over a couple of hours. That only happened because of this gracious disruption. And it broke open an opportunity for this encounter that I had with Claudio. It led to another encounter as well. And that encounter was when I got to Paris. I arrived a couple hours earlier. So now, instead of me arriving at the time that I would have, and that was everything was based on that arrival time, I had a couple extra hours. So I went down to the train that I was going to be getting, and there was a coffee shop there, a Starbucks. So I ended up going into the Starbucks, sitting down at the table, and I started to make a video of what my travel had been so far, and the woman next to me interrupted me. And what happened next? Well, I'll tell you in a minute.
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0: 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So I end up sitting down making this video, and then this woman next to me says, what are you doing? And I told her, you know, here I am, I'm about to go on the Camino, and lo and behold, she tells me about her life. She grew up Catholic, wasn't practicing her faith anymore. She comes from Belgium. She's an investigative reporter who is on like a TV news show in Belgium. And I was thinking, wow, that's really cool. So I had ended up having a great conversation with her, very gracious encounter. In fact, I'm going to talk again, over the course of my journey, what I will refer to as divine appointments, how the Lord establishes these moments of connection with people. And this, in fact, really lays out the schema of what happens in our life of faith, that you're moving along, doing your thing, living your life, and all of a sudden there's a gracious disruption. And when that gracious disruption is going to lead to a transformation, there's something that sits in the middle. And what sits in the middle is an encounter with Jesus Christ. And if you remember, you hear me talk about being transformed involves a trajectory-changing encounter where the entire horizon of my life, how I see my life, and the decisive direction that I take all happens because something broke into my life. And this is not just like true for this trip. I'm not just sort of trying to impose upon this trip something that is not present in the Gospels. In fact, it's all over the Scriptures. And I want you to hear this in your context, okay? So where might you expect a gracious disruption where you might have an encounter that can lead to transformation in your life? Well, how about at work? Do we ever see that in the Gospels? Yeah, hello, Peter,

0: at work on his nets, working hard all night, Luke chapter 5, not catching anything. Jesus disrupts his cleaning and says, I want to be in your boat and I'm going to preach. And then he says, go out into the deep. This going out into the deep, lower your nets for a catch. And there's this miraculous catch. And as a result of that, Peter's life is transformed. Depart from me, Lord, I'm a sinful man. No, you thought you were a fisherman. No, I'm going to make you a fisher of men. He abandoned his nets and the fish and he followed Jesus. Transformation. It happened in work. Graciously disrupted encounter with Jesus that changes the trajectory of his life and leads to transformation. There are other examples. Yes, how about Matthew? Do you remember the story of Matthew's conversion? It's much briefer, but where does it occur? Well, Gospel of Matthew, he tells you he's there at his tax collecting outpost. Jesus comes, sees him there, and says, come follow me. Now, to understand that this is, in fact, a disruption is to recognize the fact that he was caught in the place where he is betraying his very people and his deepest moral like approach to life, because he is essentially robbing and deceiving in his very act of being a tax collector for the Romans, for which he's being paid. And he is being probably paid under the table by the Jewish people to not report how much they really have. So he's an enemy of his own people that he's swindling money out of. He's deceiving the Romans, who he's being paid to serve them and get them money in taxes. So this is like him caught red-handed in the place of his sin. And what does Jesus do? Jesus disrupts it and says, come on, right now, right here, right now, get up, let's go. And Matthew follows him. He follows him. So that trajectory-changing encounter happens in his workplace. And you could even say, in the place of his sinfulness, in the place of his brokenness, in the place where his sin is on display, Jesus breaks in. So there's hope for us, brothers and sisters, where this kind of gracious disruption can happen. Well, so it's not happening only in, let's call it, church settings or religious settings, but it also happens there. So in Mark chapter 3, you have a synagogue setting. You have the man with the withered hand. You have the Pharisees and Sadducees. They're watching to catch Jesus doing some work on the Sabbath. They want to get him. And what does Jesus do? He sees the man with the withered hand. This man thinks he's just lost in the crowd, just doing his religious thing, participating as a faithful Jew, but he's living a withered hand existence. Jesus singles him out. It disrupts his ability to hide in the crowd and says, I see you. Come out. Calls him out, stands him right in front of everybody and says, watch what I can do. Extend your hand. He disrupts, and this encounter is transformative, transforms this man. He makes this man, he doesn't just perform a sign and wonder on this man. He makes him a sign and a wonder, makes his life a sign and a wonder through this healing, through this miraculous deed. And so, brothers and sisters, and then his life has changed. And so you have, again, gracious disruption, trajectory-changing encounter with Jesus, transformation. And so it happens at church, quote unquote, in the synagogue. So you should expect that this will happen when you're praying, when you are at church. Now, what about if you're doing the household duties? Can that type of thing happen for you? Maybe I'm not at work. Maybe I'm just taking care of my family. Okay. John chapter 4, the woman at the well. She's going and getting water, which she needs for her daily tasks. And it's there that she encounters Jesus. Again, gracious disruption. She's trying to be by herself, trying to avoid people. He disrupts. He reveals who he is to her, and she is transformed. She, who was despised and spurned by the community, she runs and evangelizes them and says, come and see someone who told me everything there is. So she becomes this evangelist, transformed. Blind Bartimaeus, right, at his point of desperation, he's sitting there begging, right? He's on the side of the road. Jesus is passing by. He cries out and cries out and cries out. And, Master, I want to see. Jesus says, what do you want me to do for for you. So, gracious disruption, encounter with Christ, transformation. He comes to see, and he becomes a follower of Jesus up the road. He also disrupts those who approach him in presumptuous ways. The Syrophoenician woman. Remember, he goes up to Tyre and Sidon, and there's the Syrophoenician woman whose daughter is possessed, and she approaches Jesus. So she takes the initiative to go towards Jesus, and she is making a demand, like, heal my daughter. She's possessed. Really a cause of embarrassment, and she's feeling powerless, and so she's got some kind of power or kind of influence in the community. So she's going to approach Jesus and going to trample all over his religious beliefs. As someone who's not Jewish, she is not. And so she just kind of tramples all over that to make a demand. And what does Jesus do? He's going to disrupt her path, her approach. So the approach was good, but the how she did the approach, not good, not humble. So he brings her to a humble place, but her faith is relentless and eventually wins the favor of the Lord. But she had to go through this radical humbling of herself. Or you could take a look at places where there was a gracious disruption that occurs through the efforts of friends, through the intercessory efforts of those who bring someone who's in need of transformation into the presence of Jesus. Mark chapter 2, the four men who carry the stretcher, they want to get into the presence of Jesus, and what do? They graciously disrupt Jesus's house. They go on the roof of the house, dig a hole, and Jesus is home. Drops the man down. Jesus, seeing their faith, the faith of the friends, says to the man, your sins are forgiven, and then he heals him. And so that man experiences transformation because of the persevering, intercessory, solidarity, compassionate efforts of these loving friends who would not be stopped. So you want to experience gracious disruption that can lead to an encounter with Christ that is transformative? Take on the task of this type of persevering intercession. You could say the same with the story of Cana, John chapter 2, where the Blessed Mother intervenes. They have no more wine. And so this theme we can see is all over the scriptures, all over this reality of our life of faith, that in fact the Lord longs to introduce into our lives gracious disruption. Now, to round out the picture, we also have to note that there are instances where a gracious disruption is attempted, doesn't succeed, where the Lord breaks in, right? The announcement of the gospel that I talked about yesterday in this Be Transformed series. The kingdom of God is at hand. Repent and believe the good news. Not everyone who has the kingdom of God breaking in on them actually makes the act of repentance. You look at Mark chapter 3, and you have the man with the withered hand, his hand opens, and yet you end up having some of the, you know, the Pharisees and the Sadducees, what do they want to do? They plot how to kill him. That's their response to this breaking in and breaking open of their lives in this moment, and the Lord shows up. Jesus shows up and manifests that he is Lord, that he is master, that he is a savior, that he is the Messiah, and they want to have nothing to do with it. They reject, rebel, are repelled by it. And so there is something at stake in our lives, right? I talked yesterday about the man, the rich young man who went away sad. There was this gracious interruption, gracious disruption of his life, and he ends up going away sad because he doesn't want to give up his wealth. And so I mentioned that the gracious disruption can happen in ways that are very attractive and things that we would be drawn towards, right? So whether it is like the miracles, the signs and wonders, or the personal call to follow, but there are also going to be those ways in which we will experience a disruption that is painful. And yet it is the path that the Lord uses to transform. I think of, for instance, the very painful, gracious disruption of what happened in Paul's life, Saul. So Saul is on the way to Damascus, and gracious disruption happens. He gets knocked off his horse, and he's blind. Has the encounter with Jesus, and it disrupts his life for sure. He's blind. He has to be led by the hand into town. He gets prayed with. Scales fall from his eyes. But then on his journey, you can take a look and you can read in 2 Corinthians chapter 12, the gracious disruption in his life continues where he ends up with a thorn in the flesh. And honestly, if you stop and examine your own journey of faith, how many times will we experience it's through the crosses that we bear, through the sufferings that we endure, that the Lord brings about the greatest breakthroughs and the most profound encounters that lead to the deepest transformations. So it's not only through signs and wonders, it's through the cross. It's through the thorns in the flesh. It's through the trials. The Lord will graciously disrupt us through charity or through calamity. Why? Because he's passionate about our transformation.
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0: 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Okay, so I shared with you the gracious disruptions that happened on day one on my trip from Spokane, or even the night before, to flying to Paris. And yet this theme of gracious disruption is one that is going to accompany me throughout my journey. And so over the course of the next set of days, I'm going to be walking with you through my entire journey, the entire path of hiking the Camino and the days that happened before and the one day afterwards. And in doing so, I'm going to highlight themes. And obviously, you know what today's theme is, which is gracious disruption. And so as a way of avoiding a lot of repetition, I'm going to be drawing from different moments further into the Camino and drawing them under a thematic heading so that you can see the way that this gracious disruption played out over the course of the total 35 days that I was away. And so here I am now. I'm in my first full day and talking about this gracious disruption. Well, sure enough, I experienced it within several different categories. I'll talk about the ones that were the more positive, the expressions of charity, expressions of, again, the loving goodness of the Lord manifested in an abundance. And so I'm going to jump way ahead to 21 days into my hiking. This is day 24 of my trip. And I'm going from a place called Hospital de Orbigo to Astorga. And at this point, I have on what's called a day pack and not my full backpack. And that was a humbling lesson that I'll get to in a few days. But I packed almost no food. It was not going to be like an extremely long trip. And I thought, you know what? I know what I normally will do. If I don't have a lot of food from like having purchased it the night before and I'm leaving in the morning before stores open, I'm just going to walk a handful of miles and then I'm going to bump into another town and a store will be open or a restaurant and I'll get a like sandwich to eat and buy some meat and bread and be good to go. Well, just as it happened, I had very little food. And I'm pressing on in my praying and in my fasting. I'm also doing a bit of fasting here. And I'm low on water. And around mile 8, I'm thirsty. And I don't have any fruit. And I really don't have any food. And I'm thinking, okay, you know, don't get nervous. You'll be okay. You're probably going to bump into a town within the next, you know, 4 or 5 miles or so. You'll be okay. All right. Don't worry. Well, I kind of come over like over a hill, and I'm starting to walk along this kind of straight area. And there's this kind of wooded area a bit off to the side. And I notice there's some people kind of gathered around. And as I approach, there is this cornucopia. There is these tables, like kind of makeshift wooden tables and kind of stump areas that were set up, and a couple of tents were there. And there was an abundance of food unlike anything I had experienced on the Camino. It was something that I didn't read about or know about. It was that there are people who walk the Camino, and then as an act of hospitality, they set up in this specific location, and they provide food and water for the pilgrims, for those that are hiking that day. And I think in part they do it because they know that this is a bit of a barren area. There's not a town nearby, and there's not an easy place to get water. So they, every day, drive into town early, early, early, or the night before, and they load up with all of the supplies. They bring them back, and they have, I mean, coffee, tea, chocolate, bread, fruits, vegetables, sandwiches. I was stunned. And sure enough, there's, you know, I don't know, 24 people just hanging out, smiling, talking, visiting, eating of the food. And it was so unexpected. And then it was like, well, how much is all of this? Well, it's free. It's free. You offer a donation, but realize that donation is going to go towards purchasing more food for the pilgrims that are coming behind you. It was amazing. Now, I have to admit, it was amazing, but because I was fasting, there was a lot of, when I say fasting, it was not that I was eating nothing. It was, okay, I'm not going to eat fresh bread. I'm not going to eat chocolate. I'm going to eat healthier foods. And that way I'm going to continue to sort of lose weight and get stronger, which was a goal of the Camino. And so this was a harder moment to see this incredible display in front of me and to forego a lot of it, but to be able to access other food, like to get some orange juice and to get some fruits and things like that, that I could also put into my day pack, and to be able to walk forward and be able to have sufficient resources to make it to the next town. And what's interesting was that I encountered something like that one other time during the Camino, and it was a much smaller like display of food, and it was in the middle of a town area, a small town, and it wasn't like there were a lot of stores in the town and things like that anyways, but I just remember that going to that other one, and when I had walked past it, it was wonderful, and it was pleasant and all of that. But this other one just took me off guard. It was so amazing how that was a wonderful example of a gracious disruption. Another one that was around food, I like the food theme here, was that on my day trip, it was on Monday, September the 23rd. I remember this for a couple of reasons. Now, I'm 27 days into hiking, and this is the 30th day of my trip. And I, for whatever reason, I was like, okay, there were two hostels in town, one at the entrance of the town and one towards the very back end of the town. And I looked at them both, and they were both about the same price. One was a little more expensive, and I was trying to discern, Lord, which one am I supposed to be at? And this didn't happen often. But for some reason, I felt like I wanted to discern the right one to stay at. There was, little did I know, that there was going to be something at stake. And I chose the one that was at the far end of town. And so I did. I got there, and there was nothing really special about it. The proprietors of the hostel owned a bakery across the street. And so I had to go there, get the key, and then get in. And I don't remember a lot about the place. I have a couple of memories, but the relevant one was that when it came time for me to kind of pack up and get my stuff ready to go for the next day, my sneakers, my hiking shoes, my hiking sneakers, the bottom of it, the bottom rubbery part had come off. It had come loose and it was flapping around. And I'm like, I don't know how in the world I'm going to walk a long hike the next day, 20 miles. How am I going to do this with this big flappy sneaker? And I'm like, nothing's open. Where am I going to possibly get some super glue for my sneaker? So I get up the next morning early, 7 a.m, get up and go down. And sure enough, the bakery, it's actually a bakery it's like a main central bakery where they're making a lot of bread for a lot of places. Well, I end up going in there and they have like a full breakfast, like an American breakfast, bacon and eggs. And it's not real bacon, but it's ham. And I'm like, this is amazing. So I had this amazing breakfast. What a special blessing. And I was looking at my sneaker and I showed it to the woman behind the counter. I said, do you know where I can get some glue to fix this? And she ends up saying, hold on a minute. And she goes in the back. She comes out and she has in a package, unopened, some super glue. She says, will this work? I said, are you kidding? And so sure enough, I took it and I'm super gluing my sneaker. And as I'm doing that, a couple, an Italian couple, probably close to my age, come in. And they come in to get some food. And the guy sees what I'm doing. And he comes running over and he says, hey, hold on. And he takes out this big rosary he has with a crucifix, a big crucifix with a corpus had fallen off. And so I ended up super gluing his corpus back on. So there was a wonderful, gracious disruption that I had. And they were Italian, so I was speaking Italian to them. We ended up walking a bit and praying a rosary together in Italian. That was kind of cool. And I was like, wow, Lord, little did I know how you were going to disrupt the normal flow of things and have this little sweet encounter with you. And as a result of that, be able to experience a path forward, right? Not deep transformation, but it was a sweet transformation. My sneaker was transformed. I helped this other couple, and I ended up having a nice meal in following the path the Lord had for me. Now, there's a part two on all of this, and that is that there are also times that we miss the moment. And I'm going to be talking about missing the moment quite a bit on this journey, because there is something called a divine appointment where the Lord, he establishes what he intends for you. He establishes the meetings, the communication, etc. Well, there are also these moments where it's not so much a divine appointment, but you have to be open to the opportunity the Lord is giving to you. So during that same day, as I'm walking, I get into town and I stop for my first little coffee break. And I'm just eating a little bit, getting a little bit to eat there as I continue. And I hear this Italian group, Italians again, saying, hey, there's Mass. Father's about to go say Mass. And I thought, oh, wow, this is my chance. Let me go to Mass. And part of me said, oof, two things. Number one, I'm eating now. I won't be able to go to communion. And number two, I'll just go to Mass at the end of the day. Instead of right now, I've got a long day ahead of me. Let me just get on the road. I can't afford to stop my pilgrim's journey to go to Mass. Yeah, right. And as I'm walking away, I just feel this tug inside, turn around, go to Mass, turn around, go to Mass, turn around, go to Mass. So what did I do? I kept going. And I had to battle against that little voice inside of me to turn around and go to Mass. And sure enough, you know what happens, right? I end up getting to the end of town and there's no Mass. And come to find out later that night, oh, it's the feast of Padre Pio, one of my really most important saints that is connected to me in my life. and I had a chance to go to Mass with some Italians on his feast day, brought right to my feet, and I turned it down. That was a gracious disruption that I missed. 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
0: Sometimes we miss the moment because of our own attitudes. And sometimes the moment is given to us because of the attitudes of others. And so I want to explore that for your life and for my life. You see, the Lord wants for us transformation. He wants it to through encounters, but those encounters happen when he graciously disrupts the ordinary course of our day-to-day lives. And so that can happen in small things as well as in big things. Here's a small thing that happened. So attitude can mean so much. So it happened on Thursday, September the 5th. I was hiking 9 days in, and I had spent the previous night in Azofra at a hostel. It was a beautiful hostel. And I'm going to dedicate a whole day to talking about accommodations and how that can play such an important part of how it is we live our lives by how we accommodate others. So that's a future theme that I will be talking about. But suffice it to say, I was at a very beautiful hotel. It was a very classy hostel type hotel. It wasn't, think big city. No, these are all small towns, right? But it was an expensive but beautiful place to stay. But it was very cold. It was very cold. The attitude of the people in charge were not friendly, not hospitable. Okay, so I go to get something to eat at the local little restaurant, and because the restaurant is almost entirely filled with pilgrims, there's a tendency to be open to each other, a tendency to be open to say, "Oh, can I sit and join you?" And then you just end up having an interesting conversation, because these are people you have met before and you're on the journey together. So it just so happened that on this day, I ended up meeting this couple coming from the Bay Area. And this fellow sits down next to them, and it's the guy that I had heard about but hadn't met yet. It's the priest. So here's this Catholic priest who sits and joins us. Now, he's dressed not in his clerics. He's dressed as just a guy walking. And as a pilgrim, and this conversation ensues, and I hate to say it, my attitude was not very life-giving. I was kind of put off by the whole flow of the conversation, and it without getting into all the details, it was just like I was so excited and interested in talking with Father about, like, what is it that drew you here, and is there spirituality here, and is there, you know, something, a rich conversation here, because I have a little background that maybe this would be interesting to him. Nothing. Zero. He was more interested in sharing photos of his dog with the couple, who were very successful financially and professionally. They were married but had no children, and I had a hard time really getting a feel for, was there a sense of meaning or mission in their lives, or were they just doing this for the sake of an experience to say that they had done it? And so I was left very unsatisfied from that conversation. So the next day, I'm starting on my journey, my hike from Azofra to Quintanilla del Monte. And as I'm walking, sure enough, I see in front of me this fellow who's kind of limping. and it's the priest. And I finally caught up to him because he wasn't going as fast as I could with his limping. And I said, Father, are you okay? See, I pulled a muscle. I said, Father, I've got a compression sock. I'm happy to give it to you so that you can use it. And no, it's okay. And I said, no, I'm an angel. I'm an angel sent from God. Please let me give it to you. No, I'll be fine. I'll just stretch my leg when I get up there. And he refused. And I'm like, okay, thank you. And so I just continued on. So I ended up making it to a coffee shop. It was at a golf course, like the only golf course I saw along the whole trip. And it was like a little coffee shop inside it. And I was like one of the first people there. And another couple came in. And let's just say that these recent encounters had left me in a mood where I was just not that friendly. And so the couple was there, and I sat a little bit, a couple tables away from them, and an older couple. And I'm like, let me say hi. So we kind of acknowledged each other a little bit. And then the natural conversation, oh, you're English, you're American. Oh, where do you come from? Oh, I'm from Seattle. Oh, we used to live in Seattle. We now live in Florida. Oh, wow. Okay. I said, where did you go to church? Were you active Catholics there? Absolutely. Oh, and well, come to find out, they knew me. They knew me from the radio, from Sacred Heart Radio, and having been on the radio for all these years, like, we thought we recognized your voice. I can't believe it. And so little did I realize who was two tables over just sitting there. What a gift I would have missed if I had kept up that bit of resistance, that wall of resistance. I would have missed out on a beautiful place of encounter. And it just changed my entire outlook. Sure enough, the priest ended up coming in, and I had a better attitude towards him. And there's actually a beautiful redemption story involving him much later in the Camino. And I can't wait to tell you that story. But let me just say that the Lord completely redeemed the encounter I had with that priest several weeks later into the Camino on one of my last days on the Camino. So thank the Lord that he has the power to redeem. Now, I needed him to be redemptive in another encounter I had because there was a not so gracious disruption that occurred at the end of a couple of days earlier. Just a couple of days later. A couple of days later, I'm hiking again. I'm going from Burgos to Castro Jiritz, and I do a nice walk. I get to the end, and the owner of the hostel where I'm staying is very severely sight challenged in his vision. He's almost entirely blind. And so the check-in process was excruciating because he had to use like a push a button and you heard the letter. And so he was spelling words and trying to work his system. And it took a tremendous amount of patience to just get checked in. In any case, I ended up going down to a simple little restaurant afterwards and met these wonderful Australians, a guy and a couple of women, and very friendly. Australians are wonderfully friendly people, by the way. And great conversations, and they start asking me about why I'm on the Camino. Come to find out, I'm this devout Catholic guy. And then they start raising questions about the Catholic Church, the Catholic faith, and its position on women. And I realized that I'm called at that moment to be the enlightener of darkened minds, the changer of hearts, the one who can correct false ideas with clever arguments. Yeah, none of that happened. None of that happened. The more I attempted to answer their objections, to raise counterarguments to their positions, the more angry and upset they got. It ended terribly. Yeah, it was a disruption, but it wasn't gracious. There was almost no encounter with Jesus there, and there was a malformation that went on for sure. And so I ended up calling Carrie later. She said, Tom, what are you doing? Tom, Why would you think that you're going to be able to change their minds through your clever arguments in this moment? Why won't you just tell them about the love of Jesus, and that's why you're Catholic, and begin with that. Begin with what they hunger for, which is the peace and the joy and the freedom and the life that comes from encountering the love of God. Begin with that. That might just graciously disrupt their present positions, not your clever arguments. And thank the Lord. In a certain sense, these couple, this set of folks were the sacrificial lambs of my conversion around how I approached every conversation afterwards. Not that I had done a lot of apologetics prior to that. This was really my one shot. And my arguments were amazing. They just weren't effective. And so so I ended up having other conversations with them and was able to redeem at least portions of what ended up happening with them. But I kept them in prayer for sure. But what I realized was the frustration that the blind owner of the inn was presenting to me was in many ways the frustration that these women in particular, the man as well, but the women in particular were experiencing with regards to me because of my hard-heartedness to the Lord. I was not spiritually attuned, and I missed the moment to be a vessel of gracious disruption in their lives. And so, brothers and sisters, I'm sharing these stories with you, this journey, because the Lord wills in your life gracious disruption. I'm going to tell you a story in just a few days about the reality of penance. And I mention only now in a highlight that I've said gracious disruption can come through charity, through that loving draw of the blessing of a cornucopia and hospitality and food and kindness. It can also happen through thorns in the flesh, which I experienced as dislocated ankles. Yes, that's right. Not once, but twice. Two different moments in the Camino, one ankle each. Each ankle got a chance to do its own dislocation. I don't mean twisting the ankle. I don't mean spraining the ankle. I mean the ankle pops out and then pops back in again. A real dislocation. And when those events happened, it was excruciating. It was terrible. It was awful. I will tell you the fuller stories of how they unfolded, the time of day, the situations they were in, both horrible situations. However, with all that said, they were also incredibly powerfully used by the Lord to bring about transformation. The fulfillment of the call of one of the primary reasons why, in fact, I was excited about walking, hiking the Camino, which was living my life on behalf of, for the sake of, and in the place of my kids and my wife for their sanctification, for their growth and holiness, to do penance for them and to make reparation for their sins. Well, reparation can come in the form of active penance, but also undergoing some very painful things, which were a bit calamitous, but not so bad that I wasn't able to continue. So, gracious disruption, brothers and sisters, pray for it in your lives. It'll lead to an encounter that transforms your life.
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5: Family, a prayer that we pray together is a powerful prayer. 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Today we pray for peace in the Middle East. Lord Jesus Christ, Son of God and Messiah, we glorify your holy name. You lived and traveled in the Middle East when you walked upon this earth. 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Let them know peace, the peace that you came to bring. 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Amen.
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9: And welcome again to Call to Communion here on EWTN on this 4th of July. I know that we have listeners all over the world, but here in the United States, this day is very, very special to us. We love our country just like we love our faith, and we try to do the best we can each and every day. So today, we're not going to be taking your phone calls on this special 4th of July mailbag. We're going to answer a bunch of emails that have come in over the past couple of weeks. So today it's going to be our producer, Pedro Quiles, me, Tom Price, and Dr. David Anders.
10: Tom, how are you today?
9: Very well, and a happy 4th of July to you,
10: happy
9: my friend.
10: Happy 4th to you, too.
9: We're going to lead off with a question from France. Are you ready for that?
10: From France.
9: Yeah, okay. You're a bit of a Francophile, aren't you?
10: A bit.
9: Yes, indeed. This is from Martin. He says he's a cradle Catholic from Paris. Martin says, could you remind us, please, which church document says that our personal sacrifice of ourselves is the most important part of sacrifice in the Mass? Hearing you say this has given new meaning to the liturgy for me. It's helped me enormously to make the hard personal sacrifices that enrich family memberships. But why is this subject rarely spelled out in church teaching? All the practicing Catholics I know say that the source and summit of Christian life is participation in the communion, not the Eucharistic sacrifice. Thanks, Martin in Paris.
10: Yeah, thanks. I really appreciate the question. So, the doctrine is ancient, and it's distributed across so many fathers of the Church and great theologians and papal documents and edifying works. It's hard to single out just one, but the one that I think is probably the most recent and authoritative would be Pius XII's encyclical Mediator Dei.
9: Okay.
10: Because it's his encyclical on the liturgy, and in it he draws a distinction between the ritual act of sacrifice, which the Eucharist most certainly is, it's a ritual act of sacrifice, and then the interior act of sacrifice, whereby the worshiper offers himself, along with the body and blood of Christ, to God the Father. And the Pope says, between the two, between the ritual act of sacrifice, which is extremely important, and the interior sacrifice, he says, the more important is the interior. And if you think about it for about 2 seconds, you should realize why. Because what good would it do you to participate in the ritual sacrifice of Christ's body and blood in the Eucharist if in your interior life you were determined to defy God? Right? It doesn't make any sense.
9: No,
10: like you've got to have the interior disposition.
9: Sure, sure.
10: And the Second Vatican Council, in its document Sacrosanctum Concilium, continued in the same vein, and my favorite paragraph from that document instructs that the people should be instructed that they offer the Immaculate Victim, and that is to say Jesus Christ in his body and blood present in the Eucharist, that the faithful offer the body and blood, the Immaculate Victim, not only through the hands of the ministerial priest who effects the sacrifice, but also along with him as they offer themselves. So you can find it in both those documents.
9: Well, there you go.
10: Now, let me go back a little bit into the Council of Trent.
9: Okay.
10: When you go back to the Catechism of the Council of Trent, sometimes called the Roman Catechism, wonderful chapter in there on the Eucharist, and the Fathers of the Council clearly distinguish the Eucharist as a sacrifice and the Eucharist as a sacrament. And the Catechism says the difference between the two is very great. When I first read that, it grabbed me by the throat. It really got my attention. Oh, sacrifice and communion, both two aspects of the Eucharist, but distinct, and the difference is very great. And the council was at pains to emphasize that the ritual act of sacrifice in the Mass, and you'll note this, we say it every time you go to Mass, the priest in the Eucharistic prayer says, you know, look, O Lord, upon these offerings, right? May my sacrifice and yours be acceptable. I mean, this language of sacrifice and oblation is just shot through the liturgy, right? It is, in fact, a true objective sacrifice to propitiate God and reconcile man to God. That is the form of the Mass.
9: All right.
10: And the reception of Holy Communion is adjoined to that, but it's not the point of the thing. The point of the thing is the ritual offering. Now, your question, why is this doctrine underemphasized? And it is underemphasized. I agree with you, right? And here's why I think. There was a legitimate, and I believe it was a legitimate criticism of Catholic liturgy by the Protestant Reformation that it had become so formulaic and ritualistic that it was possible, and in fact oftentimes likely, that the laity would appropriate it in superstitious ways. And, you know, to put a fine point on it, I mean, you can sort of imagine a guy showing up to the side altar on a weekday and paying a mass stipend to a priest, you know, to say something, some intention of his, you know, I put money on this racehorse, Father, and I want you to say a mass that I'll win, you know. And there were, you can read Erasmus and other contemporary writers that sort of document Catholic superstitions at the mm-hmm. time, and a kind of piety that was far removed from, you know, interior love of Christ and humility and growth and charity and mm-hmm. so forth. And so anytime you emphasize the ritual aspect of the liturgy to the exclusion of the interior life, then you can potentially fall into superstition. And the reformers, like Catholic reformers, legitimately criticize such things.
9: Mm-hmm.
10: And I think that, you know, that criticism never went away. And in the 20th century in particular, there was a kind of an ecumenical sensitivity to this and other Protestant criticisms of the Mass, and there were apologetical efforts to kind of tone down the sacrificial doctrine of the Mass, basically to make the thing more accommodating to a kind of ecumenical and quite frankly Protestant understanding of the liturgy. And I think this move has affected people who would see themselves as, you know, sort of deeply pious and Orthodox Catholic and in no way Protestant, but don't realize the extent to which Calvinism has infected the way they interpret the liturgy.
9: Wow, fascinating. Hey, Martin, thanks so much for your email. Thanks also for listening to us in Paris. I know that we do have listeners, as I said earlier, all over the world, and we're very glad that you are one of them. In a moment, we're going to get to some great emails. We have one here from Karen in Clarksburg, Virginia. We have an anonymous listener. We will honor that anonymity. We'll also get emails in from Elizabeth, Karen, Pam, Brandon, Rachel, Alex, and lots more on this special 4th of July mailbag of Call to Communion here on EWTN. Do stay with us.

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1: Tomorrow marks America's 250th birthday. 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Among them are the right to life, liberty, and the pursuit of happiness. Life comes first in that list for a reason. Without life, liberty and happiness are impossible. Today, that same foundational principle calls on all of us to protect every human life, born and unborn. Happy Independence Day from all of us at Life Issues Institute. God bless.
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3: A blessed 4th of July to you from all of us here at EWTN, especially those of us doing the Call to Communion program. We're doing a mailbag edition of this show today, so not going to be taking your phone calls because we're doing the 4th of July thing. That's just what we're doing. So here's an email from Karen in Clarksburg, West Virginia. She says she's a devoted daily listener, and she says, Dr. Enders, please explain as simply as you can the difference between graces and blessings. I tend to use these phrases interchangeably at times. With gratitude, Karen in West Virginia.
4: Yeah, thanks. So there is, of course, a kind of theological inexactitude in Catholic verbiage, right? And I think that sometimes people use graces in a very loose and non-technical way that could mean nothing different from blessings. I mean, what is it we mean when we ask for a blessing? Well, we want God to show favor to us.
3: Sure, okay. Sure.
4: And I think a lot of times people use graces in the same sense, right? But if you want to get quite technical, you could draw a distinction between graces and blessings. A grace would be a kind of blessing, but not every blessing would be a grace. So to give you, you know, make that explicit, you could ask God to bless your fields, for example, if you're a farmer, and God might send, you know, rain on your crops and ladybugs to eat the aphids. Well, is it ladybugs that eat the aphids? Is that how it goes?
3: I'm not sure.
4: Well, they eat some pesky bug.
3: Yeah,
4: right,
3: they do.
4: You know?
3: Yeah, they do.
4: In fact, you know that's where they get the name ladybug from? You know, the French word is coccinelle, and the scientific word is something like coccinelle, but I can't remember what it is. And there was a plague of whatever the thing is that ladybugs eat, I forgot, right, on some British crop, some English crop. And the Catholic population prayed for Our Lady's intercession, and all these little red bugs showed up and ate the pesky bugs. And they said, well, Our Lady's bugs have rescued us. And so in the vernacular, ladybugs became known as Our Lady's bugs.
3: Wow.
4: Because Mary had sent them to preserve the crops, right?
3: So cool.
4: Well, that's a blessing, but it wouldn't necessarily do anything towards the transformation of your interior life to unite you to God. It'd be perfectly possible to have, you know, to have abundant crops and yet be at enmity with God in your heart. Hey, sure. Thanks, God, for doing me a solid. You know, I'm on my own now. Thank you very much. You know, that's a conceivable position.
3: Yeah.
4: Whereas grace, when we talk about grace theologically, we're really talking about the supernatural motions of the soul that move us to unite ourselves with God. And not every blessing would be a grace, but every grace would be a blessing. Mm.
3: Okay. Well, very good. And thanks so much for your note there from West Virginia.
4: So our producer says, yes, it is aphids that they eat.
3: Aphids.
4: But they also consume other small insects like mites, scale insects, and mealybugs.
3: Well, God bless the ladybug. That is fantastic. I appreciate that email there. We're doing a special mailbag program today on EWTN's Call to Communion. Here's that anonymous email that I mentioned. This is kind of a tough one, David. Dr. Enders, I try to live every day for Christ. I show love to anyone and everyone. I know I'm not perfect, but I try to be. My brother has stage 4 lung and bone cancer. How can I make my prayers more efficacious to help him? He's only 54. He's in a great deal of pain. I have prayed for his complete healing, and the cancer has spread. Jesus healed many people. Peter healed people just by walking past them. How do we get that kind of healing in this modern age? Are my prayers just not working because of a lack of faith or because of sin? How can I get a miracle from Jesus? And again, that's from Anonymous.
4: Oh, wow. Thank you so much for your letter. And I'm so, so, so sorry for what your brother is suffering and for what you're suffering,
3: yeah,
4: right, on his behalf. And I'm deeply sympathetic.

0: And that breaks my heart, right? Because sometimes God doesn't give us what we ask for in prayer because he's got another plan. You know, my former pastor at my Catholic church in town used to say God has three answers to prayer. Yes, not yet, and I've got a better plan. Which means it's really hard to know, right? You know, why in the providence of God some prayers are answered and some aren't. Jesus tells us, you know, when tragedy strikes, that we should not necessarily default to the judgment that the one whom it strikes is necessarily a worse person. You remember he said when the Tower of Siloam fell on these, should we conclude that they were worse sinners than everybody else? He says, absolutely not. No, we're not going to conclude that.
1: Yeah.
0: The story of the book of Job is that horrific suffering falls upon a man for no intelligible reason. And Job is never given a reason, even when he meets God at the end of the book. And he's like, why, oh God, why? God doesn't explain himself. He just says, well, I'm God, so hush. But no explanation. The whole point of the book is that sometimes evil is just purely unintelligible. And Job is introduced to us as a righteous man in whom there was no fault. So sometimes evil is just unintelligible, physical evil, moral evil. And I think what we have to do in these instances, if we're Christians, is remember a couple things. One is that Christ entered into the experience of suffering. He let evil happen to him to join in solidarity with the suffering human race. He had physical evil. He had moral evil inflicted upon him. He fully identified with us in our suffering so that we can identify with him. And secondly, he rose from the dead to be victorious over evil with the promise that the power of his resurrection would ultimately come to pervade the earth, but not until the eschaton, not until the end of time. And so the full completion of Christ's redemptive work is not necessarily in the time frame of our temporal life. So it's not wrong to pray for your brother's healing. And it's painful, intensely painful, to think, well, Christ has promised the solution to this problem, but maybe not now. And I have to postpone my hope for the next life. And that can sometimes be the case. Doesn't mean you've done anything wrong. Doesn't mean you're lacking in faith. Doesn't mean you're lacking in holiness. Sometimes God has his own inscrutable purposes.
1: Anonymous, thank you so much for your letter. And please know that we are praying for you and for your brother as well. Called Communion here on EWTN. Heard from Pete in St. Pete. That'd be St. Petersburg, Florida. He wanted to talk a little bit about some experience that he has had with the Mormon faith. He says, hi, Dr. Anders. Living in Utah, being a Catholic, made me learn more about my faith and then Mormon teachings. Being recruited, it was an interesting time in my life. I did discover the basics as I had a Catholic convert friend, a real born-againer, talk to a friend who was a devout Mormon. After an hour of their discussion, it was Brother Bob and Brother Ron, and the former, Brother Bob, advised there wasn't much difference in basic beliefs. I then asked Ron if God had a mother and a father and brothers and sisters. He said yes. It all went downhill from there. The basics that I got was what God was, I am. What God is, I can become by following the teachings of Joseph Smith and the prophets of the church. Also, if successful, I will have a heaven of my own and progeny, therefore polygamy. And then marriage for time, eternity, or time and eternity. The wife gets to my heaven only if I call her. I know her name in the afterlife. She doesn't know mine. I am a God, after all. What power during married life? This is a really tempting belief system. Would love your thoughts. Thanks, Pete in St. Pete.
0: Yeah, thanks. I really appreciate the question. I have to confess, I've never found it a tempting belief system, right? Because it strikes me as implausible to the extreme.
1: Yeah.
0: Certainly not historic Christianity, Protestant, Catholic, or Orthodox, and in fact founded upon a number of historical myths that I believe that archaeology and genetics have definitively disproved, like especially the Mormon theory that Native Americans were descended from ancient Israelites. And

0: I think it's pretty unassailably true that that is not the case, right? Somebody's just, and I could say a lot of things about Joseph Smith and his character and motivations that I won't. But you know, you might go do some studying about the man, and I think you'll see what I mean. So I've never found it particularly plausible. It's not to say that Mormons don't have a lot to commend them, and they're some people of extraordinary talent and savoir faire, and I mean, man, they can sure run hotels, I'll tell you that. You know, there's an aspect of that. There's a lot of business savvy and marketing savvy in the world of the Latter-day Saints, and the insistence of your Mormon interlocutor that, you know, well, there's not much difference. Well, it's obviously false. I mean, that's obviously false. The differences are profound between Mormonism and Catholicism or any other form of historic Christianity. They're profound differences, so profound, in fact, that of all the offshoots of the Christian faith that have come into existence over the centuries, there are very few about which the Catholic Church says we will not accept their baptism. But this is one.
1: Yeah.
0: The Catholic Church does not accept Mormon baptism because the cleavage is so great between Mormonism and Catholicism. So why then? And this guy knows that, right? Because if you listen to the inside talk on Mormonism about Catholics, they don't think very well of Catholics. Let me tell you that right now. So why lead with, well, you know, there's not much difference? And it is, I believe, a very deliberate public relations strategy that the Mormon Church has adopted, and I think is a big part of the ethos of Mormonism, which is to put a certain face before the world, to appear in a certain light.
1: Perhaps to continue the conversation.
0: Right? But to, you know, to lead with your best foot forward and say, you know, look at Mormons all put together, and they have these happy families and well-edged lawns and successful businesses, and hey, we're just like you, and we're part of the American project, and, you know, I mean, that whole image of success and normalcy, they have a big interest in selling, right? Hey, with us Catholics, we're like, you know, James Joyce put it best, here comes everybody, man. You know, I mean, if you listen to this show, I like to talk about the saints and their virtues, but I don't shy away from the ugly warts and problems in Catholic history, you know. But I think it's kind of, I think it's disingenuous, right, to lead with the statement that there's not much difference. I think the difference is profound. And I don't know about you, but, I mean, I really respect my wife, and I respect the women in my life, and I deeply appreciate the fact that the Catholic faith sees them as children of God in their own right, who have a relationship, intrinsically the possibility of a relationship to God, without being conjoined to a man. And in fact, the Church venerates consecrated virgins in the canon of the Mass in the point of Christian worship where we hallow the greatest of the saints. Women come first, right? And women who specifically eschewed marriage, who were venerated because they said no to the bonds of marriage so that they could pledge themselves to Christ. And it was typical of the ancient world that women were property, who had no right to dispose of themselves or their bodies or their lives as they wished. You know, they were just baby-making machines for men to have their will done upon them, right? But the Catholic faith said no. The Catholic faith said men should be held to the same standards of sexual purity as women, the same standards of fidelity, which include monogamy, right? And that women cannot be forced to marry against their will. And then, in fact, women who chose consecrated virginity in marriage to Christ were to be deeply valued and appreciated. So, in a sense, Catholics were sort of the first feminists.
1: Yeah.
0: And I personally don't find it attractive. I mean, I'm a father who has daughters and granddaughters and a wife and women that I love and care about. And I want to see them flourish in their own right with their own unique, venerable relationship to God that recognizes the unique genius of women, and I find the notion of polygamy and, you know, multiple women conjoined to one man who dominates and has his will over them to be rather repulsive.
1: Pete, thanks so much for your email. If you're just joining us, it's a special 4th of July mailbag here on EWTN, the Global Catholic Network. In the 10 years we've done this program, David, I have never seen anything like this. This is from Kenneth. Can a priest who is permanently mute still administer the sacraments.
0: Huh. I'm trying to think. Is there any sacrament that doesn't have words? I don't think so. I mean, the form of the sacraments includes verbal articulation. I don't know how you would do it now. One could raise a theological question. So I think from the liturgical point of view, in terms of church law, I don't see there's any way this could go forward.
1: There's
0: right?
1: No way.
0: Right. You could ask the question like this: What if a priest had been rendered mute? He hadn't lost his faculties, and he prayed in his heart, say, for the absolution of someone's sins. Like, would God answer that with the grace of absolution, right? Mm-hmm. Well, there's nothing in sacred history to suggest that we should confidently answer that question yes, right? Although, in an extreme case, can God work extra sacramentally and in ways that are beyond our ability to understand? Yes. Could God somehow use the intentions of a mute priest and his prayers to bring about some change in the soul that we are unaware of? Yeah, but it's not what the church means by a valid sacrament.
1: Fascinating, though. Kenneth, thanks so much for your question. In a moment, we're going to get to one from Kay, Walter, also Paul, Carol, Melissa. Try to get to as many of these great emails as we can on this 4th of July edition of Call to Communion.
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6: Let us strive to know the Lord. Quick question to you and me right now. Is that what you and I are doing every single day? When you and I wake up every day, do we strive to know Jesus or not? In the Old Testament, in the same book of Hosea, a little bit later on, it's in chapter 14, the Lord says through the prophet, "My people perish." Or in another translation, "My people are being destroyed because of a lack of knowledge." Not a lack of data. We got tons of data. Not a lack of information. We got a lot of information. Not just about things that are happening in the world. We got a lot of data, a lot of knowledge, a lot of information about God, but not a lot of intimacy with God. Not a lot of relationship with God. Not a lot of friendship. That's the cry of God's heart. God wants to give himself to us in the incredible gift of friendship, and we're not taking advantage of it.
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1: Glad you're with us on this 4th of July Friday here on EWTN. We're doing a special mailbag edition of Call to Communion with Dr. David Anders. Right now, we're going to get to this one from Walter, who says, "Dr. Anders, how and who determines what is a precept of the church or just a counsel of Jesus? For example, just war or self-defense versus turn your cheek or another instruction by Jesus to, quote, give to everyone they ask of you versus not giving to everyone that asks of you. Is what Jesus actually said in the Bible considered dogma or doctrine? I recently heard an explanation from a respected Catholic expert that confused me. His explanation was not clear concerning who determines what instruction by Jesus is a precept of the church and what instruction is just counsel of Jesus. Bless you, Walter."
0: Yeah, thanks, Walter. I really appreciate the question. So whether we're talking about the words of Christ or the epistles of St. Paul, or the narratives of the Old Testament, or the Book of Revelation, mm-hmm. or for that matter, any work of literature, whether it be, you know, Shakespeare's Hamlet or Melville's Moby Dick or, you know, Crime and Punishment by Dostoevsky or whatever it might be, right? Or for that matter, Time Magazine, right? You pick up any work of literature.
1: Uh-huh.
0: The text is never self-interpreting. It is not evident from the text itself exactly what it means or how it should be applied to one's life, right? You have to find it in a larger context. It's always read within an interpretive paradigm, right? And sometimes that interpretive paradigm you may take for granted. You may not realize that you're bringing it to bear. But, I mean, think about how unintelligible the user's manual on my Toyota Camry would be to a culture that didn't have combustion engines.
1: Yeah.
0: Right? Like, I bring an interpretive frame of reference to bear on the reading of that manual.
1: Sure.
0: Right? And, you know, I can, back in the 90s, when I was still an evangelical Protestant, there was an evangelistic project called the Jesus Film Project. And the goal of the Jesus Film Project was to take the Jesus film, which is a film about the life of Christ based on the Gospel of Luke, and to just simply show the film to as many people as possible.
1: Yeah.
0: And I used to send them a little bit of money every once in a while because I read all these amazing stories about people in the hinterlands watching the film and you know, giving their lives to Jesus, and I thought that sounded like a great thing, so I'd send money their way. But I remember reading an anecdote one time about a culture that was, let's say, off the grid, I'll put it that way, and they had never seen film before. And they had no context to interpret or understand it.
1: Uh-huh.
0: And this was a, if I, memory serves me correct, I think it was a hunter-gatherer culture. Right? Okay. There aren't many of those left in the world, right?
1: No,
0: this,
1: no.
0: You know, these were guys that still hunted with bows, arrows, and spears. And when they got to the point of the film, and it's kind of amazing that the translators had been able to render it in the local dialect,
1: yeah,
0: that they had, right? They got to the point of the film where Christ is being scourged and led off to crucifixion. And the audience was just horrified. And so they whipped out their bows and arrows and spears and started attacking the Romans on the screen.
1: Wow.
0: Right? Well, talk about, like, totally not understanding what way that this is a work of interpretative literature,
1: sure,
0: right?
1: You sure.
0: know, or film. And so they had no context to understand what they were reading, right? Everything presupposes a context and an interpretive paraphrase, and that includes the words of Christ. And I think one of the great insights of modern biblical study, especially life of Jesus study, is how much Jesus is situated within the context of first century Second Temple Judaism, right? And, you know, take, for example, Christ's announcement when he shows up on the scene in all of the Synoptic Gospels, and practically the first thing out of his mouth is, "Repent, for the kingdom of God is here." Well, the Gospels don't ever tell you what that is. There is no definition of the phrase kingdom of God given in the Gospels. And so people who come to the Gospels who don't know anything at all about the Old Testament prophets, but bring their knowledge of sort of pop 20th century or 21st century Christianity to bear, think that Jesus is talking about some sort of vertical ascent to the clouds after you die, that must be what he means by kingdom of heaven. It has absolutely nothing to do with what Jesus is talking about in the Gospels, because kingdom of heaven is situated within Second Temple Jewish apocalyptic eschatology and has very little to do with a kind of pop Platonic, you know, disembodied existence in the clouds when you die, right? Mm-hmm. Again, an example of how you cannot approach a text naively,
1: yeah,
0: as if the plain denotative sense on the page We're automatically limpid, clear, perspicuous, and self-interpreting. Everything has an interpretive framework. Before the Gospels were ever written, we had a 40-year history of practicing Christianity, of churches,
1: yes,
0: of leadership, of episcopacy, of liturgy, of ethics, of social commentary, the faith being actively lived out in practice for 40 years. That's a context in which the Gospels make sense, right? And then their application in the life of the church, again, right? What is this? Is this coffee table literature? Is this myth, right? Is this fiction? Is this a joke book, right? No, like the reason we approach the text as a sacred document that's there to inform our spiritual lives is because we receive the text as part of the apparatus of this thing that we call Christianity, right? The heart and soul of which is the Catholic Church. And so it's not in any way artificial to say the way to interpret the Gospels is within and from the perspective of Catholic history. So, your question presupposes that there's a kind of a tension, a kind of dichotomy between the Catholic institution, right? The Catholic Church, its authorities, sacred tradition on the one hand, and then the words of Christ and the Gospels on the other.
1: Yeah.
0: And I'm saying that that's an artificial distinction, right? That this book is a product of Catholic history. The meaning of these texts is a product of Catholic history. And so, rather than thinking, like, here we have this thing called the words of Christ, right? Mm-hmm. And then, well, do I take that at face value or do I do this thing called Catholicism? No, me as David the practicing Catholic, is I have this thing called Catholicism, part of which is this thing called the Gospels. St. Augustine once said, I would not have believed the Gospels but for the authority of the Catholic Church. He encountered Christ in the Church, and the Church directed him back to the Bible, but read with Catholic eyes. And so some of these texts, right, where Jesus says, no one can be my disciple if he doesn't hate his father and mother, well, should I take that at face value, abstracted from every other passage of the Bible and history and tradition that says children should love their parents and honor them? Well, no, I shouldn't abstract it from that context. I should think that Jesus is speaking hyperbolically, right? Passages where Christ talks about if you want to be perfect, sell everything you have and give to the poor. Should I take that as direct instruction to me and my state of life as a family man with a wife and children and grandchildren that I'm trying to care for, that what God wants me to do is to impoverish myself and impoverish my children and pack up and leave home and leave them destitute? There have been people in Catholic history who have done that, who have left wives, widowed effectively, and children, and gone off on a very misjudged crusade of, you know, literal obedience to the word of Christ, and in consequence done great social harm to their families,
1: mm-hmm.
0: right?
1: Yeah.
0: In fact, there was a true story when Bernard of Clairvaux used to come preaching and recruiting for monasteries. It was a story that women used to hide their men, right? They went in because Bernard was such a persuasive preacher, you know?
1: Yeah.
0: No, I don't do that, right? And so the Church says, rightly says, look, this is an instruction that applies to a few and not to everybody. You know, it was great for St. Francis, but we can't have a whole civilization full of nobody with Francis, right? I mean, how can you have mendicants if you don't have people to give them alms?
1: Well, that's true.
0: You know? So as a practicing Catholic, I am situated within this community and this family and this tradition called the Catholic Church, and it is that guides me in my religious life, right? Of which the sacred scriptures are a privileged part, but they're a part of a whole, and it's the whole that I, as a Catholic, want to present to the world.
1: Great question, though. Thank you so much for it, Walter. Appreciate hearing from you today on Call to Communion. Here on EWTN, we're doing a mailbag edition of our 4th of July program. We have this question here from Paul, who says, my understanding is that although Mary was protected from original sin, she still had free will. So why weren't the rest of us graced with this?
0: Well, we were not graced with being preserved from original sin.
1: Yeah.
0: All right. Okay. So, first of all, the question suggests, the way you framed it, that somehow or another sin is allied to freedom. Because you said, well, even though she didn't have original sin, somehow or another she still had freedom. As if the inability to sin might somehow be construed as limiting her freedom. That's the way you framed the question.
1: Yes.
0: Right? And I just want to point out that is a total misconstrual of the way the Church understands freedom. All right, I think the best way to think about this would be, is freedom the power to do whatever you want? And that's not the way the Church understands freedom. Rather, freedom is the ability to want things other than what you currently want, right? We're all condemned to do what we want. Mm. Try not doing what you want, right? Like at some level, even if you choose one thing versus another, even if you choose, you know, to go on a diet rather than eat the pecan pie, you might say, well, I'm not doing what I want because I want to eat the pecan pie. But you want to be thin and healthy more. So at some point, we're always responding to acts of our own volition. You're never going to escape your own volitional acts, right? There's no there's no escape from freely choosing, right? The question is, you know, the guy who only wants the pecan pie is not as free as the fellow who wants pecan pie but also wants to get in shape, right? The addition of that other motivation has freed up space in your soul to do differently than you would have, right?
1: Okay, okay.
0: Think about the drug addict who, yeah, he does what he wants. You know, he gets up in the morning and shoots up, and then he goes and, you know, commits a petty crime and sells what he gets at the thrift store, not the thrift store, at the pawn shop, and then goes and shoots up again, you know, and then maybe he goes and robs somebody else and shoots up again, and then maybe he goes and, you know, does some other thing to get a few bucks and then shoots up again. He's doing what he wants. Would anybody say that guy's free?
1: No.
0: No, I mean, the addicted lifestyle is one of the most impoverished and it's enslaved lives that there is. Imagine the same fellow waking up one morning and going, you know, I actually don't want to shoot up today. I could, but don't want to. All of a sudden, space is open, and it's, well, that's real freedom, right?
1: Yes.
0: So the church thinks that's what grace does. Grace opens you up to the possibility of not being controlled by your passions. And your freedom is gained not by operating against your will, but by opening up the opportunities for what will can will, right? And so Our Lady was the freest of all people because the most graced, the least enslaved to her passions of anyone that had ever lived, right, other than Christ. Why was that grace not given to all of us? Well, so while we were not immaculately conceived, there is a sense in which that same grace is offered to everyone, right? In that the end goal of the Catholic faith is freedom from our passions and the utter union of our will with God's, right? To attain holiness, perfection, right? And there's no upper limit on that. Right. I mean, like the church doesn't say, well, just try for level one holiness. Right. No. I mean, like in Thomas Merton's great book, Seven Story Mountain, he talks about the realization he had. The light bulb went off when he was talking to some Catholic fellow and said, you know, all you really need to do to become a saint is want to be one. And he went, is that really true? And he went to another Catholic friend and said, is that true? This guy said, all I have to do to become a saint is want to be one. And he says, well, yeah, of course.
1: Wow.
0: What a realization, right?
1: Yeah.
0: I mean, this like, it's how holy do you want to be? And look, honestly, I get up some days and I'm like, not that holy, God. You know, I'm not ready for that level of holiness, you know?
1: Yeah.
0: Surely, I think we all feel that way sometimes.
1: Sure.
0: But I mean, potentially, the opportunity is there for us to attain the heights of holiness. Now, you know, Mary had a head start. She had a big head start, right?
1: Yes.
0: But don't sell yourself short.
1: Paul, thanks so much for your email. It is Call to Communion here on EWTN. On this 4th of July, we're doing a special mailbag program, and we invite you to stay tuned because coming up next on most of these EWTN stations, it is Open Line Friday with Colin Donovan right here on EWTN. That'll be at 3 p.m. Eastern, again, on most of these EWTN stations. Well, here's kind of a nuts and bolts question for you from Melissa, David. Melissa says, one quarter of my church has kneelers. Three quarters of the church does not. What can I do about this? I want there to be kneelers throughout the church so that the posture of the congregation is uniform and sacred during the liturgy. Any thoughts there?
0: Yep. So, question number one, what does your pastor think about this? I mean, that is the $64,000 question.
1: Yeah.
0: If he is a one-fourth kneeler kind of guy, you're stuck, right, for the time being, okay?
1: Yeah, yeah.
0: Is there some kind of liturgy committee, right? Is there some sort of group of lay people that the pastor consults with about the quality of liturgy? Sometimes Catholic parishes will have a group that does something like that.
1: Mm-hmm.
0: If there's some sphere of influence within the church where lay people can have their concerns addressed about liturgy, get involved in that thing,
1: mm-hmm.
0: right?
1: Mm-hmm.
0: If you have a personal relationship with the pastor, that's good, where he respects your opinion, share your opinion. If that's not you, but you know someone who does have the pastor's ear, do you have that person's ear, right? I mean, you've got to find a form of influence here. Now, I will tell you a story from a church that I know where, let's say there was a Catholic parish that, let's just say was architecturally irregular, okay?
1: Okay.
0: And then I knew a priest who was given the care of this community, And, of course, the community that had been there for a while had no problem with the irregularity, right, because they were used to the previous pastor who'd built the building and et cetera, et cetera, et cetera. And this guy, very wise, very humble, Orthodox, faithful Catholic priest, said, you know, I can't do this all in one fell swoop, right? And so he did it in stages over years. And the first thing he did is he went out and he bought these little foam mats that were not kneelers, but you could kneel on them and save your knees.
1: Yeah, yeah.
0: And he just started distributing them, next to the chairs, and that's what they were. They were chairs throughout the church. And they were just there. You know, he didn't say a word. He just put the little foam things out. And, of course, newcomers who came to the church that didn't realize that this was a parish that did not have the habit of kneeling, and they did have the habit of kneeling, oh, well, there's a foam thing. I'll pass me one of those. And they'd be kneeling, and then, you know, for too long, you'd look around, and maybe a couple people would be kneeling, and the rest of the church wouldn't be kneeling, and then, you know, gradually the kneelers began to grow. And, of course, this guy's preaching and his character attracted a certain kind of Catholic to the parish. And then the kneelers, those who kneeled, I should put it that way, you know, the kneeling parishioners began to kind of increase their numbers. And then suddenly the foam mats began to sort of get more widely distributed. And there was never any overt pressure, you see, right? It's just a sort of slow, gradual evolution. And before long, he was at a place where he could install actual kneelers.
1: Wow.
0: And so, you know, he didn't want to alienate the community. He wanted to take the slow and gradual approach, but he was able to, over time, gradually move the culture of the parish towards a more regular observation of the rubrics, right, without ever alienating people and chasing them away. So that's a story worth repeating. Maybe put that in the ear of a pastor who maybe would like to have kneelers but doesn't know how to do it without alienating the old guard.
1: Sure. Melissa, thanks so much for your question. And I know that we've talked on this program a number of times about gradualism.
0: Gradualism.
1: And that is a great example
0: of it. It's a great example of gradualism.
1: All right. Here's one now from Carol. What does James 2 tell us about faith and works?
0: Well, James 2 tells us that faith alone does not justify, and that you, in fact, that Abraham is justified because his faith and works were cooperating. And that's exactly what the text says, right? And James 2 seems to me, and to biblical scholars who actually know what they're talking about, to be a response to a misinterpretation of St. Paul that may have been current in the late first century, right? So Paul says that we're justified by faith and not by works of the law. And what I believe he means by that is that it is through faith in Christ that we receive the gift of the Holy Spirit, who renews our hearts and enables us to love God and love neighbor and thus fulfill the righteous requirements of the law.
1: Okay.
0: It is not by circumcising ourselves and our male children or by eating kosher food or wearing certain clothing or celebrating certain festivals that we become acceptable to God, right? It's, you know, the ceremonial things about the Mosaic law, those things that distinguish Jew and Gentile, are not what reconcile you to God. And that's what he means by works of the law.
1: Mm.
0: It is rather, you know, the love and justice and mercy that the prophets preach that reconciles us to God, which transformation takes place in our heart through faith by the gift of the Holy Spirit. So people misinterpret St. Paul to mean that, well, Paul is saying that our morality has nothing to do with our justification. Works of the law, they misinterpret to mean any kind of moral activity. And that's just not what Paul is saying. Well, you know, Luther had that misunderstanding. Perhaps some people did in the late first century, too, right? James may have been responding to that and saying, hey, look, don't misread St. Paul, right? He's not saying that. You have to have an ethical life to be reconciled to God.
1: Okay, and Carol, thanks so much for your email. It's a mailbag edition of Call to Communion on this 4th of July here on EWTN. Got this question from Kay, who says, Dr. Anders, the Jewish people in Jesus' time had the books that would become the Old Testament. So, why didn't they believe in the prophecies by Isaiah and others that the Messiah would be killed and take on our sins? Seems like they were expecting a king on a throne. Thanks, Kay.
0: Yeah, thanks, Kay. Really appreciate the question. A couple things. Number one, not all Jews in Jesus' day believed the prophets. The Sadducees in particular recognized only the five books of Moses as authoritative. The writings and the prophets were not acknowledged by them as canonical or authoritative. Among those that did accept the writings of the prophets, or the writings and the prophets, I think there would never be any question to interpret Isaiah, the servant songs of Isaiah, as referring specifically to the Davidic Messiah, because the servant songs of Isaiah do not make that identification. And Isaiah tells us explicitly when he talks about the suffering servant that he has the people of Israel in mind, that the suffering servant is a literary figure that stands for the collective people of Israel. And there's a way to get to Jesus from that. I can get to that later. But okay, at least at the literal level, there's no direct identification with the Messiah. And so there's no precedent for reading that way. So it's not surprising to me that Jesus' contemporaries didn't see Christ in the servant songs, because that's just not the way they were read, and still not the way they're read in synagogues around the world today. And when the prophets do talk about the coming of kingdom of God, they're pretty darn explicit that it's temporal and political. And so it was, I think, an understandable misinterpretation, right? That, if you just take the Old Testament prophets at, you know, sort of literal face value, then you're looking for somebody who's going to beat up Gentiles and, and collect tribute and conquer kings and all that kind of stuff. I mean, I think it's not surprising that they took it that way, right? Now, you know, to Christ's credit, Christ was not the only rabbi who had a sort of made a kind of creative use of the Old Testament. And there were contemporary rabbinical figures that had a form of biblical interpretation that would depart from the literal sense of the Old Testament. So Jesus doesn't make up this hermeneutical technique, but he nevertheless departs from the literal sense of the Old Testament. Why should you take his particular interpretation seriously? And here, I think you have to conclude is that the prophets themselves seem to have a kind of ethical sensibility that transcends the ritual legalistic aspects of the Mosaic covenant. Like, they don't repudiate that covenant,
1: yeah,
0: but they consistently say, look, it's not the sacrifice of goats and bulls ultimately that reconcile you to God. It's an ethical life that reconciles you to God.
1: Mm-hmm.
0: So the Old Testament itself suggests that there is an interpretive framework you can bring to bear where one aspect of the text predominates over the other. And those servant songs that you mentioned highlight something in the mystery of the redemptive plan whereby a select group of individuals can bear suffering on behalf of the wider community meritoriously. And when Jesus demonstrates that in his own person, when he assumes to himself the corporate identity of Israel,
1: uh-huh,
0: and the condition of exile and suffering that was the lot of the suffering servant in Isaiah,
1: mm-hmm,
0: and you see that story of redemptive suffering writ large in the person of Jesus, who is then vindicated by the resurrection from the dead, then suddenly all your categories of Old Testament interpretation are exploded, and you come to see the entire history of Israel in a new light. That's explicitly St. Paul's point. He says, look, if you just read the Old Testament literally, Paul says this in 1 Corinthians and 2 Corinthians, he says, then the Old Testament's a letter of death. Like, taken at face value, it's a letter of death. But when you approach it from the post-resurrection point of view, now it becomes the spirit that brings life. But you've got to have that encounter with Christ first in order to see the Old Testament in light of Christ.
1: Kay, thanks so much for your question. While we're in the Old Testament, a quick one from Sam. Is Genesis 40 a reference to purgatory, where Joseph interprets Pharaoh's dream?
0: No, don't think so. But it doesn't mean you couldn't allegorize it that way.
1: So,
0: I mean, at the literal level, no.
1: Okay.
0: But, I mean, you know, church is sometimes rather profligate with allegory, so have at it, bud.
1: Good one there. And Sam, thanks so much for your email. If you would like to send us an email for a future show, here is the address, ctc@ewtn.com, ctc@ewtn.com. We try to answer a few live ones on each of our live programs, Monday through Friday at 2 p.m. Eastern, and then once a month or so we'll do a program like this. Dr. David Anders, a very blessed 4th of July to you.
0: Well, thank you.
1: Hope everybody has a wonderful day, and I'm Tom Price, along with our producer, Pedro Quiles, and Dr. David Anders. Thanks for joining us. See you Monday on EWTN's Call to Communion. Have a wonderful weekend. Happy 4th. God bless.

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1: Hey, this is Michael O'Neill, the Miracle Hunter. 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
6: 93, it was a mess, quite frankly. Won't go through all of that now. But 2 years later, on July the 1st, 1995, I picked up Bernadette. She worked in the pro-life office with John O'Connor, the Cardinal O'Connor. He was one of the greatest men I ever met in my entire life.
7: Absolutely.
6: She's in charge of operations. 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
7: Okay, is there another book in the works?
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6: There are a lot of things that helped make me Catholic. One of them was coming to realize the profound harmony that exists between the Catholic vision of natural law, human rights, and government, and the founding documents of the United States of America. We hold these truths. In 1960, the Catholic theologian John Courtney Murray pointed out that what makes America unique is not its ethnicity, language, or sectarian religion. It's America's commitment to a philosophical ideal that we as a diverse, multi-ethnic, religiously plural civilization could be united by our common humanity and a commitment to reason. Murray located these ideas at the heart of the Catholic Church's commitment to natural law and traced their influence to the founding of the American Republic. Learning that I could fully embrace my Catholic faith along with the country that I love, that in fact my country owed a debt to the Catholic Church, helped me on my way to the Catholic faith.
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9: Family, a prayer that we pray together is a powerful prayer. So please pray together with me our EWTN family prayer. Today we pray for peace. Lord Jesus, Son of God and Son of Mary, we praise and thank you. You have taught us that peace is your gift to us and have forbidden us to be troubled or afraid. 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Amen.

0: Good to have you with us here. Welcome to Take Two with Jerry and Debbie. And normally you're the stars of the show, but this is a pre-recorded broadcast, so we are not taking your calls today, but we know you're going to enjoy the conversation because we still all have America's 250th birthday on our minds and on our hearts. And we've got a very special guest joining us who has been with us before. It is Bishop Joseph Coffey. He is auxiliary bishop for the Archdiocese for the Military Services. Bishop Coffey was ordained a priest in 1996 for the Archdiocese of Philadelphia, but while he was still in the seminary, he was given permission by Cardinal Bevilacqua to enter the U.S. Navy Chaplain Candidate Program, and he stayed in the Navy Reserve for the next 9 years, and not long after that was assigned as auxiliary bishop for the Archdiocese for the Military Services. We're going to talk about faith in the military and patriotism, and we'll get into the U.S. Bishop's recent consecration of our nation to the Sacred Heart and so much more. Bishop Coffey, welcome. Good to have you back on the show.
1: Oh, thank you very, very much. It's always great to be with you. Thank you for inviting me.
0: Yeah, great to have you back.
2: Yeah, we love when you visit us on Take Two, because every few weeks we get at least one or two emails that come in saying, when are you going to have that nice bishop back again?
1: I paid you to say that, right?
2: And we always say, yeah, you must mean Bishop Coffey. He'll be back. But Bishop, Jerry was mentioning as he was introducing you about, we're all talking about what's happening, with all the celebrations that have started actually months ago for the 250th mm-hmm. year of our nation, and going into the weekend and continuing all through the rest of the summer, there's going to be celebrations across the country. And you were at one particular event that was huge, and that was when our bishops recently consecrated the United States to the Sacred Heart of Jesus. And you were part of that beautiful ceremony at the Basilica of Mary, Queen of the Universe in Orlando, where Jerry is. That's the diocese that he comes from, and it is so wonderful that you were there. I tried to pick out, I saw it on the EWTN coverage, and I was trying to see if I could recognize, the back of all your heads, and it was a little difficult to do, but I thought I saw Jerry, but I guess I didn't. He was over to the left more of the basilica. But
1: Jerry was looking for the camera.
0: avoid it.
2: But can you describe the experience from your perspective? Because what was it like?
1: Well, sure, but first I'd just like to say that I can remember the bicentennial.
2: Oh, yeah.
1: 1976, that was when we celebrated 200 years, and I was at the Jersey Shore as a dishwasher. I just remember thinking to myself, this is a really big deal. And now 50 years later, we're having the 250th, which is very exciting. But down in Orlando just 2 weeks ago now for our annual, the bishops have meetings twice a year. In the spring, they rotate between Orlando and San Diego, and in the fall, they're always in Baltimore. So this year, we were in Orlando. And as you said, the bishops of the United States consecrated our whole country to the Sacred Heart of Jesus. And I just remember before the Mass started thinking to myself, this is a huge deal. This is really, really exciting. And I was thrilled and honored to be part of that, because I knew how special that was to have all the bishops of the United States with our Archbishop Coakley, who's the president of the USCCB. He was the main celebrant, but we were all celebrating that magnificent basilica in Orlando. And just when we got to pray that prayer all together as bishops, consecrating our beloved United States to the Sacred Heart of Jesus in the month of June, I mean, that truly was very, very special. And I was aware of how special it was as I was participating in it, and I was so grateful that EWTN was able to cover it.
0: Yeah. No, it was a great blessing, a great gift to people around the world who were able to tune in for that. And people may not know, I forgot to mention it in introducing you, Bishop Coffey, is that you and I were second theology classmates at St. Charles Borromeo Seminary in Philadelphia. So
1: That's
0: we
1: right.
0: know each other. I know you more as Joko than as Bishop Joseph Coffey. And I just wanted to say that, at the hotel where the bishops were staying, the Orlando Seminarians had some responsibilities during the week that you all were there. And I remember I ordered Uber Eats one night and walked out of the hotel to pick to get that from the car, and who I run into is coming right for me is you. So
1: yeah.
0: That was a real special gift.
1: It was really great. It's always great to see because we have such great memories of our time in seminary together, and I always tell people that you were a great basketball player. You were kind of like Larry Bird, very cerebral, and you were a great passer, you knew the game, great basketball IQ, so... Great memories of playing ball with you, Jerry. It'll be good to play with you again someday.
0: Oh, my goodness, Bishop Coffey. I think my playing days, I know.
1: Or how about we just play checkers or something like
0: yeah,
1: that?
0: Yeah, yeah, yeah. Or just, you know, like wheelchair safer. Basketball. But, yeah, I mean, as I mentioned, you know, we were all present at the consecration as well. And, of course, our bishop, Bishop John Noonan, consecrated our diocese the following night at our cathedral. But, again, just being there. And, you know, we got a couple minutes before the break, so maybe if we can get started on this thought, maybe carry it over. But, Bishop Coffey, you know, I'm just thinking a consecration like this, we've been seeing, I think, good signs of faith and a renewal, especially among young people and even especially among young men. But, you know, a consecration to the Sacred Heart can only, I think, bring great graces and help us to realize good things going forward in our nation because of this, because now we are consecrated to our Lord's Sacred Heart.
1: Oh, I couldn't agree more. And things clearly are a lot of exciting things happening. I mean, we're getting reports all over the world this past Easter about the large number of people coming into the faith in many, many dioceses. And it's really something quite extraordinary to witness. And I know EWTN's been covering it, where they're showing masses, for example, in Manhattan, downtown Manhattan, where the churches are just overflowing with 20-somethings going to mass.
0: Yeah.
1: And it's really exciting. So something's definitely happening in the world right now and in our country. And I think this consecration of the Sacred Heart will only increase those things. And it's very exciting to be part of it, to witness it. I know a lot of young people are witnessing it, and they're talking about it. They're talking to me about it. I'm sure they're talking to you about it on your show.
0: Right.
1: So we really are in the midst of something very exciting happening in our country right now.
0: Yeah. Well, hang on, Bishop Coffey. We're going to get back to our conversation in a moment. This is Take Two with Jerry and Debbie on EWTN Radio. We're inviting you to sit back, relax, enjoy the conversation. It is a taped broadcast, but we like to bring you new content. So it's a brand new show. Bishop Joseph Coffey, Auxiliary Bishop for the Archdiocese for the Military Services. We're going to talk faith and patriotism and chaplaincy in the military and so much more when we come back. So stay with us.
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2: We're so glad you joined us, and this is a pre-recorded broadcast of Take Two with Jerry and Debbie, and we are speaking with our dear friend and Take Two family member, Bishop Joseph Coffey of the Archdiocese for the Military Services, and we're so grateful to him. He made time for us. He's super busy bishop. Lots of people like him. We love him, and we're talking all about the consecration to the Sacred Heart of Jesus, the 200 150 years that our nation has been going strong, all the people that now show an interest in coming into the church because of the promptings of the Holy Spirit, and so many beautiful ways that people are looking at Holy Mother Church again. But Bishop, added to that, how about are you seeing an increased a noticeable interest in young men and women coming into the military too?
1: Oh, definitely. I get a chance to talk to the priest chaplains who are in our military. They're all endorsed by our military archbishop. That's Archbishop Timothy Broglio, his headquarters in Washington, D.C. And he endorses all the priest chaplains for the Army, the Navy, the Air Force chaplaincy, and the VA hospital chaplaincy. And so whenever I get together with those priests, they're telling me about all the interest that they have on bases and the base chapels, when they're out at sea, on ships. An increase of people attending Mass. So it's really exciting that it's also part of the military as well as our society in general. So yeah, it's fun to be part of it and be witness to it.
7: Yeah, I have a lot of experience, Bishop Coffey, with military chaplains. My brother Joe was a 24 year career Navy man, and brother-in-law Larry was a career Marine. And so I spent a lot of time over the years when I would visit them, and I got to know so many military chaplains and just people of great faith on the military bases. Talk a little bit about maybe what makes you ministry unique for a chaplain in the military as opposed to, say, in a parish setting, what we would normally experience.
1: Yeah, we really like to say it's like a call within a call. The first call is always to the priesthood. But then there's certain ministries in the priesthood that are specialized, like a chaplain in a hospital, for example, or a missionary, or even a teacher. These are all different kinds of mission, fields in the ministry. But one of them would be military chaplaincy. And it's actually been around since the days of our country's founding. Our first president, George Washington, he commissioned the first chaplains for the Continental Army. So it goes back that far into our nation's history. And the first chaplains on Navy ships were also teachers. They were well educated. They had been to a seminary, which is graduate school, post college, and so they would actually teach classes to the midshipmen. So they not only were they providing for the spiritual needs, they were also teaching some courses as well. But primarily, they're there for spiritual reasons. So they Navy chaplains are able to say Mass and hear confession and have funerals and weddings and baptisms, all the things that a parish priest would be able to do. But we also get to do it out at sea, like on an aircraft carrier. I had 3 carrier tours among my 20 years on active duty in the Navy chaplaincy, and I also had 3 tours with the Marines. So I'd be out in the field with the Marines in the pouring rain and the mud and, going through all the hardships the Marines were going through. And then when the training was over, we'd have a little free time. We'd say, all right, let's have Mass. So I'd have my Mass kit, and I'd set up my Mass in like a box or a Jeep hood or a rock. It didn't matter where. Anywhere where I was, I could have Mass. So you get that real flexibility that the parish normally wouldn't have. So it's really a great calling to be a Navy chaplain or an Army chaplain or an Air Force chaplain. And I was very, very blessed that my 3 bishops in Philadelphia, Cardinal Bevilacqua, Regali, and Chaput, all allowed me to do it, because a lot of priests would love to do it, but their bishops can't spare them. Mm-hmm. So that's why we always have to be praying for more vocations to not only the

0: to know you better, and they can love you the way we love you and appreciate you. Where is that joy coming from? I know you're going to say your family, because you have a wonderful family, but where does that joy come from?
1: My mom.
0: Oh, yeah.
1: Well, it's so funny. We have a funny story, but my brother Tom is a year older than I am. He's the nicest guy in the world. When he was a little kid, he wasn't always so cheerful, but he'd come down in the morning, he'd have like a scowl and say, Mom, say, back upstairs, Tommy. Come back downstairs with a smile on your face. So that's kind of how we were raised, which is kind of funny. But I always try to be positive and cheerful, because I think that's just a good way to try to live. Especially with I'm in the business of evangelization, telling people about our Lord and our Blessed Mother and the angels and saints. So I just think it's good to be cheerful and to be positive. So that's kind of how, I try to live life, and that's kind of how I've just been able to really be for many years. I guess, Jerry, you knew me back in seminary. I hope I was cheerful in seminary, too.
2: You were, but, absolutely.
1: But I just feel like that's my personality anyway. And I do feel blessed. I really do. And I always feel grateful for my faith and friends like Jerry and Debbie and, all my friends in the military and back in Philadelphia. So I really do feel blessed, and I do feel like serving the Lord as a priest and as a Navy chaplain has given me tremendous joy for all these many years now, and I just try to share that with people that I know and love.
2: Take two with Jerry and Debbie, a pre-recorded broadcast today, still basking in the glow of America's 250th birthday. We hope that you are as well. And our guest today is Bishop Joseph Coffey. He is an auxiliary bishop in the Archdiocese for the Military Services. And Your Excellency, you talked about how kind of the unique circumstances in which a priest ministers in the military. You said, it could be out of the field, it could be on an aircraft carrier, it could be anywhere. You've got, a priest in a mass kit, you've got mass. But as far as recruiting or encouraging vocations, does the military archdiocese, do you see vocations come from the enlisted men, or is this really more from men who are in seminaries for dioceses who, like you did, also get the permission to spend time with the military?
1: Well, Jerry, that's a great question. We have a variety of sources for our priests. The military archdiocese does not have any priests of their own. All of our priests come from either a diocese or a religious order, like the Jesuits and Franciscans and Augustinians and Oblates. So a priest who's serving as a chaplain in the military is really on loan to the military for X number of years. So it could be 3 years, 5, 10, or even 20 in my case. But it's always up to the local bishop or the religious superior. And Archbishop Broglio is very fond of saying that many, many vocations come from the military. So every year, like CARA, the Center for Applied Research in Georgetown, they do all kinds of surveys. And they identify many priests as having some kind of a military background, whether their parents or grandparents or aunts or uncles served in the military or they served themselves. So sometimes the priests come right from the military. Other times it's from a family member, but it is great to have that background in the military, because I think the people who serve in the military understand service. Mm-hmm. People join as volunteers. No one's drafted. They haven't been drafted since Vietnam time. So people who serve in the military want to be of service to others, and that's what Jesus said. He came to be served, not to be served. So I think there's that natural relationship between the military and the priesthood that in both cases people want to serve.
2: Talk about the servicemen and women, and their hunger for spiritual things, their hunger for mass, for the sacraments, and yet they sometimes they can't just pop into their local parish on a weekday, like most of us can, go to weekday mass, go 7 days a week if we want, confession whenever we want, the other sacraments. Sometimes it's very restricted for them. So talk about how much they hunger for that and the appreciation that they have when it is available to them.
1: Right. Well, I served, two of my tours were at basic training. One was with the basic training for the Coast Guard in Cape May, New Jersey. And the other was with the Marine Corps in San Diego, MCRD Marine Corps Recruit Depot. And when you're in your boot camp, you surely have a captive audience, because they're there for their basic training. So you get virtually 100% participation.

0: at all the masses, which is wonderful. And it's 1 hour a week where no one's yelling at them in boot camp. So I think they really enjoy boot camp. Not boot camp necessarily, but they enjoy going to mass during boot camp. Mm-hmm. But I always say to the recruits who are about to become airmen and seamen and Marines and Coasties that they need to take advantage of the opportunities when they arise to go to mass when they're out in the field or on a ship or on a base, because there's a shortage of priests in the military, unfortunately, and sometimes when I was in Afghanistan, I would show up at a what we called a FOB, a forward operating base, and someone would say to me, "Oh, Father, it's been months since we've had a priest." So they long for the Eucharist. They long to receive Jesus in the Blessed Sacrament. But if there's no priest that has Mass for them, they're not able to receive. So that's certainly not their fault. It wouldn't be a sin, of course, because it's not their fault. So I always encourage them to take advantage of when they're on base, in garrison, or at the chapel. There's Mass almost every day, and certainly on Sundays, so they can take advantage of going to Mass when the priest is available, and then when they're out in the field, hopefully there will be a priest that will come soon enough that can have Mass for them. Like, sometimes we would have Mass for the Army or the Air Force, because sometimes, we need to be shared to other branches of service, and we do that very willingly and happily. It's just a question of getting to these areas, camps and places around the world where the military is stationed.
1: Mm. We're having an amazing discussion with our dear friend Bishop Joseph Coffey of the Archdiocese for the Military Services, and we're going to continue this wonderful pre-recorded broadcast talking about the military, our nation. We're going to be talking about history, all sorts of things. But and if it's okay with you, Bishop, I would love to just switch gears real quickly, because I think I might have shared this with you, or I think you might have even been praying for me. I recently got back from France, and we went to Normandy. And
0: wow! Beautiful.
1: Oh, it was amazing.
0: Special?
1: Yeah. Oh, it was incredible. And then we, mm-hmm. of course, when we got home, it still stayed with us so much. It left such a deep impact on us that we had to watch every movie you could imagine about it.
0: Oh, how about that American Cemetery? Isn't it amazing?
1: Yeah. Oh, yeah.
0: Just so moving.
1: Yeah, and they did a service there for America there. It was so beautiful, and it was incredible. But speaking about history in general, I mean, everybody wants to look ahead, right? Like, where are we going for the next 250 years? Where are we going with our military? Where are we going as a country? Where are we going as a church? Maybe you could think about this a little bit, because we are going to hit the pause button in a couple minutes, or maybe we can all continue and have a little bit more of a deeper discussion on this. But, what are your kind of hopes and dreams going forward? Obviously we're all not going to live 250 years, the three of us, but for the next 250 years, what are your hopes and dreams for all of these elements for our country?
0: Well, I hope that we never, ever take for granted our founding and freedom. And we were founded as a country that wanted our freedom. And God has always been with him from the very beginning, has been part of that founding. So the founding fathers, they weren't all Catholic, obviously, and some of them had a different view of God than we did. But they're certainly mentioned in the Declaration of Independence. All men are created by God with certain inalienable rights, life, mm-hmm. liberty, and the pursuit of happiness, for example. So even in our Declaration of Independence, we mention God. So I hope and pray that our country never, ever loses our appreciation for we're founded and created in God's image and likeness, and we are his people, and we give him honor and glory, and the military is a way to serve our country, and I just think it's very, very wonderful that since our founding days, as I mentioned, we have had chaplains. We have provided religious services for our military. We have many different denominations represented in the chaplain corps, so people of many different faiths can worship in the way that they'd like to worship. And it's a very big part of our country, and we can never lose sight of that. And we can't take it for granted. We have to fight for that. So I hope that that's part of our future as well, that we continue to teach the next generations the importance of faith, and the importance of God in our country's founding, and the importance of of thanking God for all of our many, many blessings as a nation.
2: Yeah. Well, we're gonna continue our conversation with Bishop Joseph Coffey right after a short pause. It's coming up here on Take Two with Jerry and Debbie. Not taking your live calls today, but we do hope and pray. And really, we believe that you are gaining a lot from this conversation because it's giving us an inside look at life in the military, the Archdiocese for the Military Services, our young men and women who sign up to serve in the military. They preserve our freedoms and do so much. We need to be really grateful for them. And Bishop Coffey, when we come back, you know, I'd like your thoughts on that very, very topic, you know, that very idea. You know, do our military men and women, do they feel, you know, supported, appreciated, you know, loved, prayed for, things like that. We can maybe talk about that when we come back. And we're going to get into other things as well. We'll talk about patriotism in general, what your experience of the faith life of those who serve in our nation's military and more. So stay with us here on Take Two with Jerry and Debbie on EWTN Radio. And our thanks to our producer, Michael McCall, always doing a great job helping to put this special taped broadcast together for us here. Stay with us on EWTN Radio. We'll be right back.

0: Christ is the answer with Father John Ricardo.
1: You know, maybe we need to ask ourselves, do we really know Jesus? Maybe another way to ask that would be, how familiar are you with the Gospels? When I was living in D.C., I was on the plane taking a late flight home, sitting next to a young girl. She was probably 16, 17. I had my collar on, and we got talking, and she said, somehow in the course of the conversation, she acknowledged that she was running away from home and was in the midst of an awful lot of difficulties that were going on. Her story seemed to be remarkably akin to the story of the prodigal son, which we just heard this past Sunday at Mass, huh? And so I started to speak a little bit about that with her. And I said, you sound a little bit like the younger son in the story of the prodigal son. And she looked at me like I was from Mars. And I said, are you not familiar with the story of the prodigal son? And she says, no, never heard it. And I just looked at her and I says, oh my goodness, are you in for a wonderful evening?
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8: Well, thank you so much for staying with us on Take Two with Jerry and Debbie on this pre-recorded brand new broadcast with our wonderful friend Bishop Joseph Coffey. I keep saying that because when you get to meet him or hear him on the radio, you're going to fall in love with him too. And so we want to make sure he remembers who his original friends are. But Jerry, you have a follow-up question about feeling appreciated. I just want to make sure that Bishop feels appreciated by us.
9: Very much so. Thank you. Mm-hmm.
10: Good, good. We're so glad, so happy. Thankfully, you took out the time, Bishop Coffey, to be with us again today. We know you've got a lot on your plate. In fact, we'll hopefully get into a little bit, to learn kind of what your own personal ministry entails as auxiliary bishop. But following along the lines of what I was getting into right before that short break there, I hope and pray with all my heart that our servicemen and women and you who are chaplains and serve the people of God in the military feel the love of the, not only the people of God, but the people of this country, and feel supported and appreciated. There have been times, as we know, in this country where, servicemen and women were maybe not so much appreciated, and I don't think that was necessarily fair. But at this time in history, is our military, do you feel the support and the appreciation of the people of our country?
9: Oh, definitely. As you mentioned, there was a time in our history where the servicemen men and women were not really appreciated, which is very, very unfortunate, because many of the times they were drafted and they were told by the government to go serve, and maybe they didn't even want to, but they did anyway, and they came home and were not treated well, unfortunately. But thankfully, that has changed dramatically in the last many, many years now. I served 20 years on active duty in uniform, and many times I'd walk through an airport in my dress blue uniform on my way somewhere, and people would oftentimes say to me, thank you for your service. So I heard that many, many times. I know I say that to many servicemen and women I see in the airports. So I really do believe our country is much, much better about showing appreciation for our military. And I want the military members to know how wonderful it is to serve. I often tell the story of John Paul II, St. John Paul, our wonderful Pope, that he called military service an honorable profession, mm-hmm. because he grew up in Poland during World War II, where it was against the law to be in the seminary. He had to go in secret, in hiding. And so he gave the credit to our country and the Allies for coming to the aid of the whole world against Nazi tyranny. So I want them to know that it's an honorable profession, and I hope that they do feel that our country really does support them and really does appreciate the service that they give. And they are volunteers. We always have to remember that. They're volunteering. And we always pray for peace. I always mention that, too. General Douglas MacArthur said, no one hates war more than a soldier. So we have to have a strong military for our defense to deter war. But we always want to pray for peace because that's very, very important. And so I know our listeners always want to join me in those prayers for peace, especially in today's world. It's got some real troubled spots around the world where we got to continue to pray for peace.
8: Yeah. You mentioned World War II and Pope John Paul, but I wanted to just, before I forget about this, because it's so important, my husband Marty and I recently just saw the new movie with Brendan Fraser that came out, Pressure. It just came out the 72 hours before D-Day, you know, where they talk about how the meteorologists were the ones that helped.
9: Yeah, I heard about that, but I haven't seen it yet.
8: Oh, it's amazing. It's amazing.
9: That's
8: I don't
9: good.
8: Know if you've seen it yet, Jerry. It's called Pressure. And you knew, it's going back to what you said, Jerry, when you asked Bishop the question, you know, do they feel appreciated? When you see this movie and you see what those young men had to go through to prepare emotionally, psychologically, to, you know, land and storm those beaches and, you know, push the Germans back and really just, you know, represent our country in such a beautiful way with, they knew, so many of them knew they were going to give their lives that day. Boy, after watching Pressure, I felt like, and my husband felt the same way, Bishop and Jerry, right after the movie, we felt like the next time we saw somebody with a military cap that they were a veteran, we were going to go up and hug them because it was like, wow, what they did. So this movie did a really good job depicting that. And it does, I think when we have movies like that, and you know, movies make an impact on people, right? They say that.
9: Yes, they do. Yes,
8: yeah.
9: They do.
8: And so if we have more movies like that, people will start to build that appreciation, Jerry, because you're right. I mean, we look at Vietnam, we look at so many other conflicts in our history where military was involved. A lot of people didn't even understand the details of it, so they didn't appreciate who served in the military, and that's very unfortunate. So Jerry, just a little plug for this new movie that came out.
10: Good. Yeah, no, I have not seen it, but you've certainly got my interest up.
8: Mm-hmm. Yeah, it's amazing. And you know what else is cool, too? The civilians, you know, the meteorologists were active in all of these strategic, efforts to preserve our freedoms. And I think that's beautiful. I love when, you know, Bishop, I come from a big military family, and I love when civilians are also very active in supporting the military efforts. I think all of that cooperation is so good for us to see, because it allows us as the laity, when we're trying to just have our normal lives, trying to cooperate with people at the parish level, you know, how to really work with each other, right?
9: Yes, definitely. And you mentioned World War II. World War II has been over for 80 years now, so the youngest World War II veterans are now around 96, 97, 98 years old. Mm-hmm. And they're not going to be around that much longer, really. So everybody who knows a World War II veteran, please, please tell them thank you very much for serving our country and make them feel really special, because they were the greatest generation. They never talk about it hardly ever.
10: Yeah.
9: Unless you ask them. So they never want to toot their own horn. They just want to get home and back to their families. But they were so brave. I had an uncle served with Patton in the Battle of the Bulge.
8: Mm.
9: And I never asked him about it. And I wish that I had. Mm. I didn't take that opportunity. He never talked about it. I didn't want to bother him. But now I wish I had, because he probably would have shared some stories if I had asked him. So it makes sure we tell our veterans how much we love them and thank them.
10: Mm-hmm. Well, and Bishop Coffey, you mentioned these surviving military people from World War II and how grateful we should be if we encounter one of them. And you could just imagine what they've carried their entire lives, knowing they survived and, you know, so many others did not. And, you know, speaking of D-Day and all of that, I mean, this movie, I guess, since I have not seen it, Debbie, you described it, but I can just imagine these young men who know that, you know, within 72 hours from that time, you know, that time frame of the movie, you know, they're probably going to die, you know.
8: Yeah.
10: And just Bishop Coffey, a word real quickly about, you know, the servicemen and some servicewomen as well, you know, have paid the ultimate price for our country, and we should never, ever lose sight of that.
9: Yes, we especially remember them on Memorial Day, obviously, but on Veterans Day, we thank all of our veterans who are serving, and really every day. I mean, many towns in America have flags, which is wonderful, to display the flag proudly. So we have to be very, very proud of our veterans. I have the great opportunity. I have the best job in the whole world. As the auxiliary bishop for the military, I get to go around the country visiting all of our veterans' hospitals. We have over 150 of them. And I talk with our priest chaplains who work there, and I meet with our veterans, and I get to thank them almost on a daily basis for their service. And so I am very blessed to be able to do that, but we all can be thankful for our veterans and take every opportunity to thank them and to pray for them, because some of them do carry that war wounds and you know, the guilt of survivor's guilt. Many of their buddies didn't make it that day, and they wonder why did they? And I was at a convention once of a survivor from the Indianapolis, and I said to them, "You're probably wondering why you survived. Well, look to the person next to you, your son, your grandson, your wife, all those people who are here because you were here, because God had a plan for you. God wasn't ready for you yet, so that's why you survived." So mm-hmm. I always tell them that God's timing is not our timing, but if they survived, that means God had a plan for them, and they need to continue to work hard and do whatever they can with the time that they have. And that's true for all of us. All our days are limited. Someday will be our last, so we have to take each day with great gratitude and do the best job we can to share our faith and love our faith and just love our country. And we're mm-hmm. so blessed to live here.
8: Wow. You got me tearing up, and actually you really got me starting to get very emotional when you shared, you know, how old the soldiers are now from World War II, being in their, you know, 90s, their mid-90s. And, you know, having just got back from Normandy, I'll tell you, when you walk that cemetery and you just keep walking and walking, you see all those crosses. And then, you know, every 200 crosses, you'll see the Star of David. So it was somebody that was
9: That's
8: Jewish
9: right.
8: that was fighting.
9: Yep.
8: And I was just, and part of my extended family is Jewish. And so it was so emotional. And then to think that, Jerry, you're so spot on, the emotional, you know, kind of struggle that these young men, and some of them didn't even know how to properly use a gun, and they knew they were going to give their lives trying to push back the German army. I mean, it was so. I can't even imagine what those young boys felt. And then we forget sometimes the families that had to let those young men, those young boys go into this brutal, combat and conflict. I mean, yeah, it definitely, I feel, you know, honestly, Bishop, after coming back from visiting Normandy, like I said, my husband and I, it impacted us so much. We actually contacted a friend of ours who is part of the Veterans Hospital, and we actually offered some help with a project that they're doing, because I just wanted to be around the veterans. So you are so mm-hmm. blessed that you get mm-hmm. to be in their presence on a regular basis, because these are really true heroes.
9: Yeah, and remember, some of these guys, they lied about their age. They
8: were serving at
9: 15, 16, 17 years old. They were big, big, strong kids, and they didn't ask too many questions back then. Can you imagine leaving high school to serve in your country and go fight in a foreign country? I mean, these guys are incredibly brave.
8: Yeah. Yeah.
9: So,
10: no,
9: I don't know if I would have been that brave.
10: No, I was just going to say,
8: me
10: Bishop,
8: either.
10: I remember when I had to register for the draft, you know, when I turned 18. And mm-hmm. I remember going down in my small little town and doing that. And I knew there wasn't a draft at the time, but in the back of my mind was, oh, my goodness, you know, I mean, this there could be a draft, you know, any time, and I could be called up, and who knows, you know, what that would ultimately lead to. So,
9: yeah, Jerry, I remember that also, because I honestly believe it was 1978 was the first year they started having people register for the draft mm-hmm. when they were 18, which was 1978. Me, and so I remember that, and I don't, are they still doing that when they turn 18 in our country? I don't even know.
10: Yeah, I'm not even sure if they are as well, but yeah, wow, what a conversation we're having with Bishop Joseph Coffey.
8: Powerful.
10: He is auxiliary bishop for the Archdiocese for the Military Services, and we're talking about a lot of things here. You know, we've really kind of alluded to this a lot, Your Excellency, but talk a little about, you know, patriotism and how it's often not well understood. You know, it's actually closely related to one of the virtues, and that is piety.
9: Yes, that's so important. I think it's really important that we actually teach young people to be proud of our country. I mean, we're not saying that we're perfect, because nobody except God is perfect. So sometimes we've made mistakes as people, and we can ask for forgiveness, but we have to always remember to be very, very proud of our country and proud of our flag, and display the flag when we're at a ball game and we stand for the national anthem. We put our hand over our heart. That's a sign of respect. We take our ball cap off. It's a sign of respect. So I hope that we always teach our children that, and then, you know, teach the next generation, because I think what Ronald Reagan says, we're one generation away from not having this freedom, so we can never, ever take it for granted. Mm-hmm. So, yes, Jerry, thank you for mentioning patriotism. I mean, the 4th of July is coming up, our 250th anniversary as a nation with the Declaration of Independence, so we are celebrating the 4th of July in a big way, and we are so proud of our country and grateful for the many, many, many blessings that we have.
8: Mm. Don't forget, at the end of this broadcast, Bishop, you'll have to give us a blessing for all of us that are listening, the Take Two family, you know, on this beautiful time of this milestone of 250 years for our nation. I mean, we always love when our bishops can give some of those powerful blessings that you always are so good at doing. So don't forget that. But I just wanted to follow up on what you said about pride, because, you know, Bishop, sometimes people get, especially Catholics, they shy away from, you know, being proud, you know, having pride, really hometown pride or anything. They shy away from it. They're like, oh no, there are things wrong. And, you know, and until it's perfect, I'm not going to be proud to be, you know, an American, or I'm not going to be proud to be Catholic, you know, until everything is cleaned up in the Catholic Church. It is such a distorted way to think, because, you know, this world is not perfect at all. Otherwise, it would be heaven. So it's kind of crazy in a way. And I don't mean to be disrespectful to the people that say it, but kind of look at really the whole entire history of things before you make that statement. Because when you throw everything out, you know, the baby out with the bathwater, as they say, it doesn't help us go forward in a positive, you know, a joy-filled way and a grace-filled way. And especially since we consecrated to the Sacred Heart of Jesus, we need to start focusing on the good, the holy, the true, the beautiful, right? Right, Bishop?
9: That's right. That's right, Debbie. Well said. Really well said. I mean,
8: oh, thank you.
9: We are so proud to be Americans and as Catholics, and I love my Catholic faith. I tell people all the time, love your faith. Our faith is a gift from God. Our faith is from God. It's a gift, the greatest gift in the whole world. What gift is more important than our faith? Because the faith lasts forever, whereas all this world is passing away. And even if we live to be 100, that's only the blink of an eye compared to eternity. I always tell people, love your Catholic faith and defend it and be proud of it. Same with our country. So it's good to defend our country and be proud of it and display the flag proudly and let it fly and say that Pledge of Allegiance and teach it to the kids, and they stand and put their hand over their heart and say with great pride and joy, even though we have made mistakes, even though we make mistakes as Catholics. I mean, we got baptized, original sin was washed away, and concupiscence remains. That's the tendency to sin. That's why we have confession. It's a great gift that God gave us. So you are right, Debbie. We need to be proud of our faith and proud of our country. And I'm proud of both, and I know you two are as well. And our listeners, they're proud. I know it.
10: Amen. Yep. Amen. Yeah, I was at a Knights of Columbus for the – I'm presently stationed at St. John Vianney Catholic Church in Orlando, but at the time of the airing of this show, I'm now doing my 30-day silent retreat in Louisiana. But we had the parish's Knights Council had their annual awards dinner a couple of weeks ago, and we started by saying the Pledge of Allegiance, you know, and I thought, man, I haven't heard this or done this for I don't know how long, you know, and I thought, you know, I hope this is not lost on the younger right. generations right now. What do you think? I mean, are we properly, you know, informing our young people of just these little patriotic little things that we need to kind of keep, you know? Yeah.
9: Well, Jerry, I sure hope so. I don't know. Do they still say it in schools? I don't even know. But heck, we learned it when I was in grade school, and we stood that, and we all memorized it, and we all said it proudly: "One nation under God, indivisible, with liberty and justice for all." Oh yes, mm-hmm. We need to teach our children that, and teach the next generation be proud of our country. Yeah. Pledge of Allegiance. I'm glad they're still saying that with the Knights of Columbus. I'm a Knight, mm-hmm. proud yeah. member of the Knights.
10: That's right.
9: So I'm glad they're still saying it.
8: Yeah. And our producer, Michael, just shared that at his son's school, they say the Pledge of Allegiance. So that's
9: beautiful.
8: Really good. Yeah, that's good to hear that our young, beautiful souls are appreciating uh-huh. our country. Yeah. Yeah.
9: Great. That's great to hear.
10: Yeah. Well, you've shared some snippets of, you know, what life is like for you as an auxiliary bishop for the Archdiocese, the military services, in terms of, you mentioned, you know, you travel a lot, you go to the VA hospitals. But talk a little bit about, you know, more about kind of your day-to-day work, you know, or do you go out, do you confirmations, do you do kind of like regular bishop stuff, or is it pretty specialized?
9: Well, it actually is kind of specialized because, you know, most bishops have a certain diocese, geographical area. Ours happens to be the whole world, mm-hmm. because the military archdiocese covers all the military members around the world. So we have U.S. military stationed in all 50 states and around the world, in Europe and in Asia. Archbishop Timothy Broglio is our military archbishop. His headquarters is in Washington, D.C., right down the street from Catholic University. And he has four auxiliary bishops who help him.
8: Wow.
9: One bishop just recently retired, Bishop Richard Spencer, wonderful priest, had been in the Army for 20-some years as a full colonel, as a chaplain. He has just very recently retired at the age of 75, but we now have four auxiliaries that help Archbishop Broglio. Three of those bishops cover the bases, the United States, Europe, and in Asia, and I cover the Veterans Hospital. So all five of us are constantly on the road, traveling, visiting our flock, which is literally around the world. Mm-hmm. So we really depend on prayers of our people and contributions that help us support our ministry, because we're not we don't get any direct support from the Vatican or from the U.S. government. So we do count on donations to the military archdiocese that help support our ministry. So it's a great blessing. Last time I was on the show, I shared with you how I became an auxiliary. That was 7 years ago already. I've been an auxiliary bishop now for 7 years with the military, and I'm just so fortunate. I hope my health holds up, just to be able to travel around the U.S. visiting our veterans' hospitals, and it's such a blessing to be able to do that.
8: Oh, yeah. Well, we pray. We always pray for all of our priests and bishops, so you can count on our prayers that you do keep your health up and, you know, your strength, because that's a lot to go everywhere.
9: Mm-hmm. Well, thank you very much for those prayers, and I do appreciate those prayers. I know your wonderful listeners pray for all of us, so thank you. I'm going to thank you right now to our listeners for mm-hmm. keeping all of us in your prayers. And you guys do such a great job. I've told you that before. You guys bring such joy to the airways that people all over the country, and I'm sure other countries that listen in, you just bring so much joy about the faith, and you such practical wisdom, and you pray with people, and they share their stories with you, and they give you prayer requests. And I just love listening. As you know, when I'm on the road, I have the radio on. I'm oftentimes listening to your show, and I just love the fact that you share your stories with people, and they share their stories with you, and they share their prayer intentions. So thank you for the great job that you guys do, and I want you guys to keep it up. Keep up the good work.
10: Thanks, Bishop Coffey. That means a lot to us. Mm-hmm. It really does. We just try and make the show be about the listeners and give them the opportunity to, you know, edify and inspire and build up one another. So thank you for those comments. And you mentioned, you know, the Archdiocese for the Military Services gets no, you know, financial support from the Vatican or the U.S. government or you rely on donations. So there's the financial part of that, and we encourage people to go. Can they make donations like on the Archdiocese for the Military's website?
9: Sure. Yep, millarch.org.
10: Millarch.org. And what else can we do? Can we, I mean, to help, our military people spiritually? Do the bases need resources, you know, little tracts, pamphlets, Bibles, mass supplies? Practically speaking, what could we do to help?
9: Well, the biggest thing is prayer. Honestly, that's the biggest help that we need. Sometimes people will go to the VA hospital, for example, and volunteer to serve in the chapel. Sometimes the Knights of Columbus will be there for some of the special masses. They'll provide like a lunch afterwards if there's a special mass at the chapel at the VA. And then different groups sometimes come in and offer their help for things like that. There's a group in Virginia, the Sweats for Vets, so they every year they bring sweat clothes, like sweatshirts, sweatpants, and socks and underwear for the homeless veterans that come and get that. That's in Virginia through the AOH, the Ancient Order of Hibernians. So there's different Catholic organizations and groups that help our chaplains with different things like that. But for the most part, we really just count on your prayers. That's mm-hmm. the biggest help. Thank you.
8: Well, we're getting down to the final 2 minutes of this broadcast, and we again, Bishop, we absolutely love you. Thank you so much for being there for us. Thank you for supporting this ministry work that we're trying to do here, where we give, you know, the lay faithful a platform to share their lived experiences. And I got to tell you, Jerry, I got a lot out of this conversation. I hope mm-hmm. our Take Two family does as well. And I'm gearing up for that really good blessing that Bishop's going to give us and the country.
9: My extra special super duper Bishop blessing.
10: Yeah. Would you be so kind, Your Excellency?
9: Are you ready?
10: Yep.
9: Mm-hmm. All right. The Lord be with you.
10: And with,
8: and with your spirit.
9: May Almighty God bless you, the Father and the Son and the Holy Spirit. Amen.
10: Amen. Amen. Bishop Joseph Coffey. Folks, keep him and all of our bishops and pastors and people doing ministry, especially to our servicemen and women, in your prayers. And Bishop Coffey, you made a comment to me when I picked up that Uber Eats delivery at the hotel when the bishops were here. I said, you know, God willing, a couple of years away from ordination. And you reminded me, God willing and the bishop willing. So I hope and pray that come May 27th of 2028, with my perseverance and God's grace and the bishop's good blessing, hopefully you'll be able to be there. I would really love for that to happen.
9: Jerry, that is in my calendar, and it would have to take something really bad for me to not be there. So
10: well,
9: I'll
10: pray that
9: there.
10: Pray that doesn't happen. Thank you,
9: Bishop
10: Joseph. Yeah, amen. Please, I know you're praying for me, and I appreciate that. Thank you to Michael McCall, our producer. It's been a pre-recorded broadcast of Take Two with Jerry and Debbie. We really appreciate you listening to this. Help join us in prayer and praise and thanksgiving to God for 250 years of the United States of America. Until we talk to you again, have a beautiful and blessed day.
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16: 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Additionally, the Archdiocese of Seattle invites all police and fire chaplains to a police and fire chaplain support online session at 6 p.m. on July 1st. 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

0: is celebrated for two masterpieces by Caravaggio, the Conversion of St. Paul and the Crucifixion of St. Peter. The first chapel on the right, dedicated to the Della Rovere family, was frescoed by Pinturicchio, and the Chigi Chapel on the left aisle features a rare architectural work by Raphael. Above the main altar is a painting of the Madonna attributed to St. Luke. Now, reversing our direction, we'll take Via del Corso and return to Piazza Venezia, where we now walk up the Fori Imperiale, past the Roman Forum and Colosseum, to the Oppian Hill on our left. And here we find San Pietro in Vincoli, St. Peter's in Chains. This was rebuilt over an early church by the priest Philip upon his return from the Council of Ephesus in 431. The church is renowned for the relics of the chains that bound St. Peter when he was imprisoned in Rome, and for one of Michelangelo's most memorable sculptures, Moses. Next on our journey is the Basilica of San Clemente, St. Clement, just minutes away from St. John Lateran, and definitely worth a detour if you are in the area. One of the best preserved medieval basilicas in Rome, it rests over a 4th century church that was destroyed in 1084. Entering from Via San Giovanni, we find a chapel with frescoes that occupy an important place in church art. At the center of the nave is the marvelous Schola Cantorum of the earlier basilica, a wonderful cosmatesque floor and two exceptional ambones. You will remember the ambones, the two pulpits for the Epistle and the Gospel, that we saw in St. Lawrence outside the walls. From the sacristy, one descends into the lower basilica, noted for its wonderful frescoes of the 11th and 12th centuries, and several from the second half of the 9th century. Still below this are the underlying Roman constructions from the imperial period. Now we visit another neighborhood of Rome. East of the center on the Via Nomentana, we find the Basilica of Sant'Agnese, St. Agnes, another church by that name in Rome. It's also called St. Agnes Outside the Walls, and this was erected in 342 by Constantine's daughter, Constantia, in memory of the young martyr who died defending her chastity and her faith. The relics of St. Agnes and those of St. Emerentiana lie in a beautiful silver reliquary. The basilica complex includes the mausoleum of St. Constantia, built by Constantine as a funeral monument for his daughters, and the catacombs of St. Agnes. There's a particularly wonderful story linked to this church. Every year, on the January 21st feast of St. Agnes, several baby lambs raised by the Trappist monks of St. Agnes are brought to the papal apartments where the Pope blesses them. When their wool is shorn, it is woven by nuns into the palliums that the Holy Father confers on metropolitan archbishops on the June 29th Feast of Saints Peter and Paul Apostles. This is a ceremony that takes place at St. Peter's Basilica. Once the palliums are made, they are stored in a coffer in the niche of the palliums, right below the main altar of St. Peter's, in the area we now call the Confessio. They are removed from the niche the eve of the ceremony. Palliums denote the authority of the Archbishop Metropolitans and their link to the Pope, the successor of Peter. Now let's go back to the center of Rome, to the Church of Santa Maria degli Angeli, St. Mary of the Angels. This is on Piazza della Repubblica, not far from the Termini rail station. Once the baths of the Emperor Diocletian, of which there are some remains, very, very impressive remains, nearby, this was transformed into the grandiose church it is today by Michelangelo. It has a colossal transept and is decorated by 8 monolithic red granite columns from the original baths. I know I've given you a lot of names, but you can re-listen to this on the podcast, and you'll surely make your own discoveries as you walk along the streets and piazzas of ancient Rome. So, hope you enjoyed this visit.
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3: In this Sunday's Gospel, our Lord gives us a word of comfort. Come to me, all you who labor and are burdened, and I will give you rest. Take my yoke upon you and learn from me, for I am meek and humble of heart, and you will find rest for yourselves. When hearing that gospel, most of us feel consoled. Isn't it wonderful to hear that our Lord understands the real burdens that we carry in our lives? But what's more, He offers us a remedy.
4: Open my eyes to see clearly your wonderful truth, and fill me with the spirit of understanding, so that day and night I may rejoice as I ponder your sacred mysteries. For the praise and glory of your name, amen. Mary, Seat of Wisdom, pray for us. St. Joseph, Minister of Salvation, pray for us.
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6: Hospitality is a mission that I undergo as a priest and as a professional chef, but it's a strange word because it's the combination of ospite, which means guest, and ostia, which means host. 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So we are, in a sense, receiving and giving at the same time. Consider that when you go to a restaurant. 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Are you a picky guest? 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
1: 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Amen.
0: Hail Mary, full of grace, the Lord is with thee. Blessed art thou amongst women, and blessed is the fruit of thy womb, Jesus.
1: Holy Mary, Mother of God, pray for us sinners now and at the hour of our death. Amen.
0: Hail Mary, full of grace, the Lord is with thee. Blessed art thou amongst women, and blessed is the fruit of thy womb, Jesus.
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0: Hail Mary, full of grace, the Lord is with thee. 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
1: 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Amen.
0: Hail Mary, full of grace, the Lord is with thee. 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

0: Lord is with thee. 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
1: Holy Mary, Mother of God, pray for us sinners now and at the hour of our death. Amen.
0: Hail Mary, full of grace, the Lord is with thee. 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
0: July is dedicated as the month of devotion to the precious blood of Jesus. Many saints have spoken of devotion to the precious blood of Jesus, most notably Saint Catherine of Siena. 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The Chaplet of the Most Precious Blood with card is composed of 33 beads in memory of the 33 years of Jesus' life on earth and is available at EWTNReligiousCatalog.com. The way, the truth.
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7: Hi, this is Mike Aquilino with a few words about St. Augustine. St. Augustine's achievement was monumental. He invented the genre of autobiography. He wrote classic, foundational texts on morals, the theology of the Trinity, the theology of history, the interpretation of Scripture, and many other subjects. He negotiated or argued several major heresies into non-existence. The Catechism cites St. Augustine more often than any other writer outside the Bible.
8: What if beauty was something more than we see? What if it was something we seek? I'm David Henry. We're traveling across Italy, exploring the people.
9: Well, I think I'm going to get used to it here.
8: The culture. 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
8: This is Jerry Usher from Take Two with Jerry and Debbie. One of my favorite phrases in the Declaration of Independence appears near the end. The signers pledged to one another their lives, their fortunes, and their sacred honor. They weren't making a casual commitment. They were risking everything for what they believed was right. The phrase sacred honor seems especially important today. We live in a time when honor, integrity, and personal responsibility can sometimes feel in short supply. Yet these are the very qualities that help to build our nation. As Christians, we understand that honor begins with keeping our word, telling the truth, treating others with dignity, and remaining faithful to our responsibilities before God. As America marks 250 years, perhaps the best way we can celebrate by renewing our own commitment to lives of character and virtue. May we be grateful heirs of the freedoms we have received and faithful stewards who pass them on to future generations. God bless America.
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13: We need to pray because God says to pray. 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
16: Family, a prayer that we pray together is a powerful prayer. 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Lord Jesus Christ, we adore you, to whom all authority in heaven and on earth has been given. 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
16: This devotion consists of four parts, all of which should be made in a spirit of making reparation to the Immaculate Heart of Mary for blasphemies and ingratitude toward her. 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
1: Christ is the answer with Father John Ricardo.
2: We just did our parish mission a couple weeks ago now, and I suggested that in the course of the mission that we do something like a little mini spiritual assessment of our lives. I don't have to show this to anybody, but a great chance for us just to, with real honesty, just between us and Jesus, ask ourselves some questions. First question, given the fact that half of Catholics don't think God is even personal, would be to ask ourselves that. Do I think God is personal? And then to ask myself, do I think a relationship with Jesus is possible? Do I have a relationship with Jesus? And if so, what's it look like? And then perhaps a little bit more awkwardly or painfully, to ask Jesus, from his perspective, what's the friendship that we have with him look like? How would he describe our friendship with him? That might be a hard conversation to have.
3: The Catholic Church teaches that Jesus Christ is literally and wholly present, body and blood, soul and divinity, under the appearances of bread and wine. St. John the Apostle records the John chapter 6 Bread of Life discourse, in which Jesus states that his flesh is true food and his blood true drink. Who better to understand John's writings and subsequent teachings than a disciple and student of John, St. Ignatius of Antioch? In his letter to the Smyrnians in 110 AD, Ignatius writes, "I have no taste for corruptible food, nor for the pleasures of this life. I desire the bread of God, which is the flesh of Jesus Christ. And for drink, I desire his blood, which is love incorruptible." The Catholic Church absolutely follows St. John and St. Ignatius in taking Jesus at his word. Examining the truths of the Catholic faith, this is FaithForensics.org.

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1: 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With a Saturday deadline looming, we have the latest. 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
11: Well, that's pure nonsense. 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
10: You're 100% correct. And to make sure we're all perfectly clear, in a pro-life state, in a pro-life hospital, and with a pro-life doctor, a pregnant mother's life is always the top priority.
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15: This is Sister Agnes Mary Graves of the Religious Sisters of Mercy of Alma, Michigan. In the name of the Father, and of the Son, and of the Holy Spirit, Lord, we thank you for the precious gift of life. We pray for the pure light of your wisdom to penetrate the darkness of our intellect, that all may come to know and believe that life begins at conception, that a new, unique, and precious human being has come into existence, and that ultimately it is you who are forming the inward parts and knitting each one together in the mother's womb. Help us to know and believe that this is true. Inspire our will with the courage to act according to this truth, and assist all couples or single women considering abortion to encounter the truth of your loving plan. Lord, we beg you to bring an end to the great evil of abortion. In the name of the Father, and of the Son, and of the Holy Spirit. Amen.
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17: Hello, family. Let us observe the first Saturdays as Our Lady of Fatima requested. This devotion consists of four parts, all of which should be made in a spirit of making reparation to the Immaculate Heart of Mary for blasphemies and ingratitude toward her. 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And to meditate for 15 minutes on one or more of the mysteries of the Holy Rosary. 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So to observe the first Saturdays as Our Lady of Fatima requested.
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6: Good morning. Welcome to Sound Insight. This is Tom Curran. It's great to be with you today. And I'm joined on this wonderful Monday by Father Kurt Nagel, the pastor of St. Monica's in Mercer Island. Good morning, Father.
7: Good morning, Tom.
6: Father, it's been a while since we had
7: a chance
6: to talk.
7: It has been.
6: Yeah.
7: Various things
6: nice to be able to connect to you.
7: It's good to be back.
6: Yes. Well, today on the program, Father... Father knows exactly what we're going to talk about in great detail. By the way, I've sent you a very extensive outline. Is that actually considered sarcasm, what I'm saying there? Or is it just being
7: just a pure
6: cutesy?
7: Lie. I think it's just a lie. I think it's called a sin of deception or whatever you want to call it.
6: Oh, you're so funny. Father doesn't know what we're going to talk about, which is right where I like to have him, being very receptive and open. Father,
7: docile,
6: we're going to have a great program.
7: Docile to the Spirit.
6: Amen. I like that. That makes me the Spirit.
7: Well, no.
6: Or the Spirit's working through me, hopefully.
7: Yeah, hopefully.
6: You'll have to discern, Father.
7: Yeah.
6: You'll have to discern. You'll see that happening live today on Sound Insight. Back in a minute.
1: 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Calvary in Seattle, Holy Rood in Shoreline, Gethsemane in Federal Way, and St. Patrick in Kent. 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
6: Welcome back to the program. Father Nagel is going to lead us in a scripture and a prayer.
7: And this is from Luke 11. I tell you, ask and you will receive. Seek and you will find. Knock and the door will be opened to you. For everyone who asks receives, and the one who seeks finds, and to the one who knocks the door will be opened. Lord, we do approach you today and we ask your blessings upon us, especially in just in terms of prayer. All those who are listening, that we might grow in our relationship to you and our communication with you, that relationship. So bless us today in this, we ask through Christ our Lord. In the name of the Father, Son, and the Holy Spirit. Amen.
6: Amen. Thank you so much, Father Nagel. I really appreciate that. So, Father, since we last spoke, several things have happened, I believe, in the life of the Church in the Archdiocese of Seattle. I think since the last time we spoke, you've had priestly ordination.
7: We have. That's true. It's been a couple of weeks, about a week and a half ago. Oh, two now.
6: Okay. Great. Do you want anything jump out at you in terms of a highlight or I remember being in the seminary. One of the things I found most inspiring to me were priestly ordinations. and for just a variety of reasons. But when you're just as a priest and having been being a priest now for what, over 20 years,
7: mm-hmm.
6: what is the coming together as this priestly fraternity to gather with the bishop and to see another man come forward and be ordained into the priesthood, into that sacrament of holy orders? What does that mean for you?
7: I do. Yeah, I have gone to all of the priestly ordinations since I was ordained, other than the 2020 COVID ordination. We couldn't go. I watched a live stream, but I do always go just because it is a renewal. You can't help but kind of think back to your own ordination. And all this happened since. This has been the 25th year anniversary for me. And so it had been 25 years. And so, you kind of look at the ritual again, and it's complicated, it's long, and so sometimes you forget in between, but then you said, oh yeah, then we do this, then we do that, and so it's a renewal. I assume it's like married couples going to weddings, where you might know the people, maybe you don't very well, but you do remember what it was like to, on that day, to take those vows, and, your life has changed, and so it's a chance to renew, I'm sure, your own sort of evaluation of how the marriage is going. And so, again, it's that kind of renewal for me. So it always is a wonderful time. And I'd say also this time, last year we were there, but not many people were allowed in, just the priests and a handful of the family. So this was kind of back to quote-unquote normal. People were in the cathedral. And so in that sense, it was also very nice.
6: It's funny. It's one of the few occasions, at least, I don't know if they still do this, but I remember 10 years ago-ish, you'd have to get tickets.
7: Yeah.
6: It was the only way in. And it's kind of funny thinking you have to get a ticket to get into the cathedral. But it was a sign of, I would say, that sense of the love the faithful have for the priesthood and for the gift of an ordination and men coming forward into that sacrament. That I love that. It's a sign of an abundance and a longing to want to draw close.
7: You know, I remember those days as well, when you could only have so many family come, or guests, I should say. The family probably always got there, but how many guests? This year, we're not, quote, back to complete normal because there was some space left over. So I think people are still kind of, some people are a little bit cautious, but I'm looking forward to the day when it's overflow again.
6: So when in the course of the ritual of ordination, there are a couple of moments that really, for me, stand out. One of them is when the priests lie down prostrate on mm-hmm. the ground during the Litany of the Saints. And just that idea of laying down their life, literally, right, and that gesture, and then calling on the great saints of heaven to be praying for them. That I always found very moving. And then there's one other, again, distinct liturgical gesture that you just don't see. I don't know if it happens almost anywhere else, but it happens during ordination. And so I'm wondering if you can guess which one it is.
7: Well, I think that maybe all the priests laying hands on the priest. Or there's also, obviously there's the laying hands of the bishop, the ordination. But then, and that's the actual giving of the sacrament. But all the priests come by and place hands on as well. So that may be what you're thinking. But I also, for me, well, I'll stop there and throw it back to you, and then I can go on. So
6: yeah, I was going to say when they do the sign of peace.
7: Okay,
6: and all the priests come by. Now he's ordained,
7: uh-huh.
6: And there's that the welcoming into the priestly yeah. fraternity,
7: and that So this is all very personal, and it's subjective to a certain extent. And I would say, again, the laying on the hands, all these, you can rank them in terms of depth or meaning or something. And I do think I can see why the exchange of peace it's also almost kind of like a jokey. Sometimes it's just a very warm, welcoming thing. For me, at our archdiocesan ordinations, usually, although not this year, but usually, I kind of like the vesting of the priest as well. The Veni Creator Spiritus is usually sung. And there's the sort of outward change where you take off the deacon's stole, you put on the priest's stole, and for the first time publicly, you know, this person's wearing a chasuble. For me, that's always been that transformation, outward transformation has been emotional. But I'm not saying that's necessarily, you know, theologically or liturgically the high point. But for me personally, it's always been something that's moved me.
6: And isn't it that you choose a priest to be the one that helps you get vested?
7: Right. So you choose one or two vesting priests. And so they're helping you put on this new vestment. You know, sometimes they get it backwards, and it's all kind of clumsy. It was this year, too. But there's something beautiful about that. I've been honored to be the vesting priest a few times myself, and I'm now too old. You know, usually it's the young priests who have the, or et cetera. But it was really nice to be the vesting priest a few times and be able to do that.
6: So I bring this up. Actually, I want to come back around. You mentioned the laying on of hands when the priests follow after the bishop and they lay hands on those that are being ordained. Why was that so meaningful to you?
7: I just think that it's a quiet time. It's all done in silence. And for me, I think it's probably in some ways maybe kind of like what you think of in terms of sign of peace. But it's the whole presbyterate in action. I just see them, again, we take turns, and I think it's more solemn than the sign of peace. Mm-hmm. And so for me, it's the action of the whole presbyterate that we're connected in this way. I think there's a similarity between the sign of peace and the laying on of hands in some ways. But for me, it's just the quiet, it's a silent gesture, but I think it can be moving because it takes some time. But every priest has a chance to partake particularly in this liturgy in that way. So for me, I'm not saying it's emotionally the biggest, but I think in some ways, for some people, it might be something they don't see before. You know, they don't see that. And so it's something new.
6: So do you mind? I'm going to ask. You don't have to share, but when you're laying hands on those being ordained, what are you praying?
7: I'm praying just for this person to be a holy priest, holy and saintly priest. That's mostly it's just for holiness in his priesthood. Words to that effect.
6: Nice. Is it like a personal addressing of the Lord? Like, Lord, bless this young
7: man?
6: Yeah,
7: and it's silent. I don't try to say it so this guy can hear me or anything. It's just a silent prayer.
6: Mm-hmm. Do you ever talk about that with your fellow priests? Like, what do they say?
7: No,
6: what do they pray?
7: I've never asked anybody about that.
6: That's so interesting. You know, it's you wonder what you obviously have that sense of impartation, but there's that sense of
7: right.
6: I'm praying a blessing on you, into you, ministering. The Lord is going to minister through me to you in this impartation of blessing.
7: Right. Well, that's a good question. You know, maybe we should talk about it some more. But I've never had a discussion with other priests about that.
6: Well, it's kind of like an intimate moment, mm-hmm. and you can imagine that some priests might get a little caught off guard, like, "Oh, that's right. What am I going to pray?" it would be interesting. Yeah, it'd be interesting to see if there's a sense of saying, "Lord, give me a sense of guidance for what I'm supposed to pray over this one versus over this one."
7: And for me, it's not that much. It's not. For me, it's more or less the same prayer, you know, more or less, mm-hmm. for everybody. By this time, usually, again, in the old days, I used to be someone who had a lot more contact with the seminarians, and I would know them more. At this point, I don't have as much personal knowledge of this, you know, at that point in their journey, to say this person needs this or that. So, and I haven't really asked the Holy Spirit to give me some sort of, the right prayer. It's really, I have my idea of what I want to pray, and I have what I want to say to each one of them.
6: That's beautiful. Well, you can't go wrong praying for them to be saintly. That's a pretty good default setting if you're going to be praying a prayer blessing over a priest. May they be holy and saintly.
7: We all need that.
6: Yes. You know, I do want to come back around and answer the question. What about the sign of peace and this a more joy-filled moment of embrace and welcome? It's that idea of priestly fraternity,
7: mm-hmm.
6: priestly fraternity. And one of the things, and I'm going to have you walk through five different themes.
7: Mm.
6: I know you've already doubted that we're going to get through five themes in the rest of the program, but we've already stepped right into the middle of the first one. And that is, having spent these years in the seminary, there were certain seminarians that I would call brothers.
7: Mm-hmm.
6: The sense of the Lord brought them into a very, I was called to walk through the seminary towards the priesthood with them. And even though I was not ordained, those that went on to be ordained, when I would talk to them after the fact, I would ask them almost without exception when I would talk to them on the phone. And this was especially in the, I don't know if I'd say the first 10 years of their priestly life, when it was more regular, we were in contact. I'd say to them, where's your priestly brotherhood? Where's your fraternity? Who is it that's walking with you? Who is it that's supporting you, encouraging you, and helping you be accountable to your priestly vocation? Just knowing that priests, diocesan priests, they go from the life in a seminary that is just filled with a bunch of guys like them to all of a sudden now being in a parish where they maybe at first are with a priest that's quite a bit older, and then often within a year or two, or at most within a few years, they're by themselves now. And this radical shift that they're making to living a life that is much more solitary and therefore not as easy to access priestly fraternity. And so I'd always ask them, who are you walking with? Who are you reaching out to? Who reaches out to you? And it's one of those areas in the life of a diocesan priest that is, it's not easy. And it will only typically happen if a priest is willing to make a concerted effort to say, this is a priority, and I'm committed to making this happen, even if I've got to be sacrificial about it.
7: Yes, I would agree with that, that it's something that has to be intentional. It's easy not to seek out other priests for the reasons you say. And sometimes it's not just that you're not living with them, but you just get busy. And I do think that unless you really, in a sacrificial in the sense of, you know, you have to do this rather than other things. You have to, you know, call, you have to go to dinner, you have to travel, you have to go on vacation with them, all sorts of things. And so I do think that there's, you know, that question of who you are, who are you having fraternity with, or how, you know, where's your brotherhood at this point? I think that's a great question for all priests, and it can come in different ways. And I don't know if you may not explicitly ask this question, but in terms of kind of where I go with it, I see it, you know, there's different possibilities. One of the, for me, I would say the greatest sense of fraternity is just what you said, is my classmates from the seminary, because we spent 5 or 6 years together. I think some of my best friends from the seminary are still my best priest friends, even though we're not in the same diocese or the same part of the country. I went to the Midwest, to Mundelein, for seminary, and most of my friends are back there. And so I intentionally, that's really what I do for vacation, is I don't know if I've ever gone on a vacation where I wasn't with a brother priest since I was ordained. Because, again, that's the only way to do it. I mean, that's the only time to actually, I can call them, which I do, but in terms of seeing them, it's really a vacation opportunity. Within the diocese, we do have, you might have heard, Jesu Caritas groups. And so I have a group of that gets together once a month. And some of us get together more often. But I also have started something with Father Bill Watson, the 40 weeks program. There's one that takes place for priests. And so I also have a group of priests, of a half dozen priests, that are, you know, weekly checking in and monthly getting together for lunch for that. So there are some opportunities, but every priest has to find his own way. And But you're right, it's really not optional if you want to have a healthy priesthood to have some way to find fraternity there.
6: Well, I know this, talking about this in relationship to lay people. I just happened to have some conversations last week with a couple of different guys that were both husbands and fathers, and asking them, hey, where do you find support, encouragement, accountability? Where do you find this sense of brotherhood in your own Catholic Christian walk as a disciple of Jesus? And the closest thing that I would hear back, the closest thing was the idea of an accountability partner.
7: Mm-hmm.
6: And those are often coming up as a way of battling against sin, and often it's battling against pornography. So that's sort of the context for a lot of guys today sort of backing their way into this idea of walking together in faith. And it tends to be focused, again, really mostly on accountability. But a rich sense of the rich sense of this idea that the Lord calls us to walk together. And by walking together, we're going to go further, faster, farther. Mm-hmm. And the losses that happen, really the real losses that happen in our life of faith, because we don't have that, to use a Pope Francis word, accompaniment. We don't have that accompaniment. We end up settling for so much less than, I believe, what is God's best. So,
7: or not,
6: Father, I'm going to let you respond to that after the break. We're up against a break. When we come back, Father Nagel is going to share very profoundly, I'm setting you up, Father, about what I just shared in terms of some of the losses that happen if we lack that sense of brotherhood, and the challenges that laymen have in applying it to his life as a priest. Back in a minute with more Sound Insight.
8: The crisis of our time is on identity, sexuality, and the meaning of the body. 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
6: Welcome back to Sound Insight. This is Tom Kernan with Father Kurt Nagel, and talking about five different sort of foundation stones for growing in faith today. And the first one we're talking about is priestly fraternity. And I just shared, Father Nagel, about fraternity, that sense of a call to brotherhood, a call to walk together in faith that lay people really struggle with, and men really struggle with. I just shared quite a bit. I'll let you just pick up anything that I had shared that you want to sort of leap off into.
7: I do think I'd start with just the layman and what you mentioned. And you mentioned that, you know, without support, brotherhood, you settle for so much less. I think it's even worse than that, though. I think sometimes you just fall away. It's not that you settle for less, but you actually drift from the faith. And I, that's why I think it is really important to find some kind of

0: a stereotype, but I think men aren't as good at this as women in terms of just naturally forming these small groups. And so I think there has to be more intentionality behind that for men. I think it's necessary for both. But I think that I've just felt that men are more self-isolating, I think. And so the idea of getting out, and that, of course, means for priests, that priests have this, it's difficult. And you're dealing with diocesan priests whose natural vocation is not community. Religious order priests, that's part of their call. And for diocesan priests, you know, we're not, not in, at least in that same sense of the religious priests, where that's part of who their own, that's what God's called them to be. So I do think there's that sense of need, especially today. It used to be that the culture itself would, you know, everybody, you weren't weird, you weren't strange. You know, to be a faithful Catholic was, at least to be a Christian on the whole in society, that was to be normal, and there was lots of ways in which it was just easier. So I do think these days this is a crucial element for everybody, priest included.
1: Well, yeah, and I like what you did. You really did up the stakes that how many lay people have literally just lost the faith, fallen away from the faith, floated away from the faith, or rejected the faith because they didn't have the support, encouragement, and accountability of a brother in the Lord. I know that. I think efforts like Exodus 90 picked up on the power of get together for a distinct period of time and make more radical commitments. And guess what? You'll find the strength to do it if you do it together.
0: Yeah.
1: You know, it's a key to folks who are doing almost anything, any kind of, like, you know, running groups that are preparing for a marathon,
0: right.
1: Or workout groups so that you're, you know, cheering each other on, all of that.
0: I agree. I think that's Exodus 90 is a perfect example. It's temporary, but I would hope, you know, what if you were to continue that on? And I think part of it's that it's a challenge is that it's really, you know, it's difficult. And so for some people, they look at the end and say, whew, I can't really wait till this is over. But the fraternity piece of that, you shouldn't get old. That's something to try to savor and to save from it. So I'm not sure exactly how, but I would hope that, you know, you could still get together and maybe calm down a little bit and then ramp back up for the next Lent, but have a year-round, not Exodus 90, but Exodus 365.
1: Yeah, so for a number of years, I had a men's group that met once a week. And during Lent, we would get together at 5 in the morning and pray for an hour in front of the Blessed Sacrament, because that was the only time people could make it. And it's almost as if there's like a grace given for a season. And then there's the, let's say, enduring graces given to live out your typical way of life. And what I would emphasize was the idea of a commitment becomes integrated in your life when it's no longer a commitment. You're not thinking about it anymore.
0: Right.
1: You don't have to every week stop and say, am I going to do this again? No, that's not the reality. The reality is I'm going to do this. I don't even have to think about it.
0: Right.
1: And that's when you know it's deeply rooted in you. Well, Father Nagle, I want to shift to the second of these five, because I'm going to get through five with you.
0: Good.
1: And it's going to connect to the first one, but it'll get down to a more foundational thing, which isn't just our relationships with other brothers that the Lord establishes, but our relationship with the Lord as it comes to expression in prayer. Now, today's the Feast of St. Benedict of Nursia, and I think he's probably a saint that you feel more of a connection with when you think about maybe the life of prayer than the idea of getting together with a bunch of guys. I'm contrasting. You know what I'm doing, but the call to pray is, it seems to me, another one of those things that it's easy to let get crowded out of our lives. That we hear about it occasionally, but do we make it a firm, unthinkable thing to not take time to pray on a daily basis, because it's going to nurture our relationship with God, our first relationship?
0: I'd first say, I think that

0: Saint Benedict is actually good for both of these. His monasteries are a communion of brothers, but a school in the Lord. But you're right. There's a community of prayer, and anybody who's been in my parishes knows that this is probably maybe the top thing I pound into everybody. I preach about it regularly. What I call the 20 minutes of silent solitary prayer a day. I just say this is just, it's a necessary thing. Everybody needs at least 20 minutes a day of silent solitary prayer. And where are you going to get that? We can work on that, but it has to happen if you're going to really grow in the Lord. Now, other things also have to happen. But this is a real challenge for people, but they can do it. As you say, even those men going at 5 o'clock to do a holy hour. Well, maybe you go at 5:30 and do a holy half hour. But given what growth of a soul towards God looks like, it's not going to happen unless there's dedicated time of silence and silent prayer with Him, and a dedicated time with Him. And so to make that part of your life, not just a seasonal thing, but this has to be part of your life. So that's one of the probably the central themes of my pastorate, is the necessary reality of individual prayer time with the Lord. Family time, prayer time is also public prayer, liturgy, those are important, obviously, but it has to be one-on-one time too. So that's a big thing with me.
1: I love that. And I know, just knowing you for I don't know how many years now, Father, that theme, that 20 minutes a day set apart for the Lord. And I like what you emphasized, which was not doing other things too, not while you're driving,
0: right.
1: Nope. Not as you're walking. I mean, you can pray, I guess, while you're walking, but as a set apart, this is a set apart activity. Like one of the things that triggers Carrie, and my wife, when we're talking, is if someone's looking at their phone, right? If they're looking at their device while she's talking with them, she takes it as an affront. Like, this is very disrespectful. Look at the person in the eyes you're talking to. Put the device away. And it's just a non-negotiable standard. And I like that because it, in some ways, for me, links it to the idea of set apart everything in order to pay attention to God.
0: That's a great analogy, actually. And I do agree that what I'm talking about here, it doesn't necessarily have to be in the church or chapel, because that's not possible for some people. But it has to be you're by yourself with God, quiet, solitary. And it has to be, and again, you can go on your rosary walk later also, go to daily mass, you can do all sorts of things. But there has to be some time in which God, you can start to meditate and He can start to give you contemplative prayer. So there has to be that time where it's just the two of you. It's again like marriage. That's an old cliche analogy, but yeah, every married couple needs alone time. It doesn't mean you don't love your kids. It doesn't mean you don't go on vacations. It doesn't mean all sorts of things. But you all need one-on-one time with the Beloved, and that's what you need each day with Christ. So, it is a challenge. It's a challenge.
1: Well, let me ask you, Father. So let's say that people are hearing this and they're saying, okay, of course. What difference does it make? What is the impact on a life that follows this guidance?
0: So I would send them to the Carmelite saints, Teresa of Avila, John the Cross. But what it does, again, it's the whole idea of what a household grows and develops, and the different stages that Teresa would call them the mansions of the soul. And there comes a time when the vocal prayers and liturgical prayers aren't enough. You have to engage in a one-on-one relationship, because the whole point is to go from where I'm praying and I'm active and I'm doing most of the work to allowing my soul to grow to such extent that now God says, okay, I'm going to start coming into you, and you can be more passive, and I'm going to be active. And if you want to talk about anything more than just, holy, a pretty holy guy, but if you want to go higher than that, then God has to do the work. And that happens when you shut up, you be quiet, and you just sit there and you let him pour himself into you rather than you trying to pour yourself out to him. And so that's what the silent solitary prayer is. And there's again, it's a long story, and there's more to it, but the idea of going from an active meditation where you're thinking about God and talking to God quietly just by yourself to where you're sitting and he is acting on you. That's the fourth mansion of the Teresa's scheme. That's what's necessary here, is that there's going to be an entirely different way to grow that's necessary if you're really going to become who God wants you to become in the spiritual life. So that's, I think if we don't do that, we stunt our growth and we stop it at a certain point and we say, this is this far and no farther.
1: So I'm going to, if I said people hear that and say, so what? What will be the actual fruits I experience in my day-to-day living if I am not praying versus if I am growing in the spiritual life? Well, what difference will it make day-to-day?
0: What happens is the only way you really grow in virtues ultimately is when God's life is in you. And you can go to a certain extent, but what really happens is when God is acting through you and in you, then you can really become, the virtues will really start to happen in us. And so you become, again, God, a more God-filled person. So if you want to be charitable, loving, patient, courageous, etc., this is how it happens. This is when we talk about saints, you're not talking about miracles, you're talking about heroic virtue. That's the sign of a saint. And heroic virtue is the stuff that humans can't do, only God can do. And so if you think, you know, I just can't do this anymore, I can't do that. Well, God can. So the whole point is to get out of his way, empty yourself enough so that he can start to work in you more. So that's what the change is going to be. You'll be transformed in God. And so that would be, if you want to talk about a selling point, it's just as, don't you want to become everything that God wants you to be?
1: And the way that shows up, folks, if you're listening, do you ever feel a bit frustrated, like all my efforts are not helping me address the challenge I'm facing in my marriage, or the challenge I'm facing with my kids, or the challenge I'm facing at my work, or this other personal challenge that I'm facing to become unbound and set free? Well, you may be leaving God's power on the sidelines.
0: Right.
1: The Lord's ready to step in and bring his power to bear that will set you free and then give you peace that, wow, I didn't have to try so hard.
0: Instead, I try to do it myself and I can't. Why don't I let just God do it for me and in me? That's the difference, is, you know, I can't do these things myself. I try, but it never really works too well. So why don't I move out of the way and let God more into my life so that he's the one doing it in me?
1: Well, and isn't that one of the most incredible fruits is that, in to use a phrase from Pope Benedict, God becomes the living God, not just a concept in the mind,
0: right, exactly.
1: But the living God who is actively at work in and through my life.
0: Exactly. Yes.
1: The commitment isn't so much to pray. The commitment is to God through prayer.
0: Mm-hmm.
1: That, you know, I want God to be really the God of the universe, the God who's my Father, the Blessed Trinity, the one who's my Savior, the one who is my beloved. I want to know that God, and that God then becomes everything for me. And how could I possibly flee from prayer? Because it takes me away from that time where I'm growing to know and love and longing to serve and be with my beloved.
0: One thing I would state, though, is when I talk about, when the tradition talks about this silent, solitary, one-on-one time with God, that we give God some room there. I think sometimes people start to fill it up with devotional prayers and litanies and these sort of prayers, that where I'm still doing all the talking and I'm still doing all the action and God can't light on me, so to speak, I think. So that's where the whole learning how to pray, what prayer is. I think a lot of people think, well, I just have to, so I'll say my prayers for these 20 minutes. But I say, well, wait, you know, there's a certain way to do this. Again, the litanies are great some of the time, devotional prayers, the rosary, do those other, you know, certainly do them, but give God a chance to talk back. And by that, I mean, again, it's a long story, but give him room to work. And he loves to work when you're quiet and at peace. And so don't use too many words during these times. But we're not very good at being quiet.
1: Beautiful insight, Father. Insights, just sharing. It's so fun. Let's call them fundamental, right? To being a human being, and also to being elevated and living as a child of God, is letting God take the initiative. And that's all presuming that we actually expect that the living God sees me, knows me, and is choosing to come to me in prayer right now. That's mm-hmm. how much He, this infinite God who created the universe, wants to communicate in the intimacy of my prayer time. Is an astounding thought. It should leave us just open-mouthed with awe and wonder that this God longs to communicate to me in an intimate and tender and transformative way.
0: Amen. That's certainly true. And sometimes it's going to feel that way, and sometimes it's not. And it doesn't matter, because it's still happening either way. So everything you said is true. And sometimes we get that consolation that it becomes clear to us. Sometimes it doesn't, but God has His own reasons for that too, the dryness or the, you know, the difficulty, the arid times in prayer. Again, this is all about learning more about prayer, but that can also be very valuable. It's a complicated subject, but this is what's happening, and God, anytime we want to give Him time, He's not like He's going to say, oh, wait a minute, I'm not ready for you. He's waiting there.
1: Amen. That's Father Kurt Nagel. This is Tom Curran. You're listening to Sound Insight today on this Feast of St. Benedict. We're talking about several themes that are just sort of foundational to our life as disciples. We're up against a break. When we come back, we're going to move on to the third one, which links very tightly to the one we just discussed. Back in a minute with more Sound Insight.
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1: Welcome back to the program. This is Tom Curran. It's great to be with you today and with Father Kurt Nagel. Father Nagel, you're just talking about the reality of prayer. We don't have a lot of control over when we're going to experience the intimate consolations that are communicated in a secret way by the Lord and in touching the depths of our hearts, and other times it'll be very dry. It brings me to my third theme, a particular virtue, hilaritas or hilarity, which is the virtue of not taking ourselves too seriously. And the way I discussed it last Thursday, Father Nagel, I'd love to hear your reflections on it, was that a person who's not taking themselves too seriously, it finds it easier to surrender control over situations that are part of one's life that you just can't get in line by yourself. And you were just sharing some reflections about prayer that I think align beautifully with that theme of hilaritas, of not taking oneself too seriously, but taking seriously the reality that God engages with us, that He takes us seriously.
0: You know, This is an interesting point. I hadn't really thought about Hilaritas as one of the five when you first mentioned him this afternoon, I mean today. But it's true. I think it comes to the joyfulness of the saints, in which there's a sense of which, you know, hey, God, this is not only this is your church, but talking about myself, hey, this is your soul, this is your person. You've got this, and so I can relax. Now, it doesn't mean that I don't have sorrows. It doesn't mean that I don't have lots of things I necessarily need to do. But, God, you've got this. You've got me. And so that idea of the lightness of heart, I guess, is something the way I would phrase it maybe, saying that I'm not worried about the end result. If I'm open to God, if I'm docile to the Spirit, I know He's got me, and I'm going to end up in a good place. So, again, I think that rather than sort of gritting my teeth through life in the spiritual life, I don't think gritting your teeth in the spiritual life is ultimately a sign of God's presence.
1: Yeah, amen. And I got to tell you, it's easy to get frustrated, especially in relationship situations. So, for instance, I know that it's easy to get frustrated with kids during the summer months, especially teenagers, if they're not stepping up. Mm-hmm. Like, what are you doing? You're wasting your time. But they're not valuing the things that we value. They don't see the same way we see. And so a little bit of hilaritas can complement the efforts to drive forward teenagers. Now, you never have that experience with parishioners, I'm sure.
0: Oh, I'm sure. Kidding. I think that's what I was thinking about, saying, hey, that sounds like my life as a parish pastor.
1: Yeah.
0: But
1: that is funny.
0: It's okay. It's true.
1: The fourth one is the other manifestation of hilaritas, which is not so much about surrendering control, but a willingness to engage with courage. That hilaritas, one of the images of hilaritas, you've heard me share this before, is the paladin, the front guard who would go forward into battle with their hoods thrown back, singing in full voice as they are about to engage the enemy as the front, the point of the spear. That you can do that sense of courageous engagement with a sense of this, again, this freedom, this freedom that says, I'm not going to hold back. I'm not going to withdraw. I'm not going to diminish, but I'm going to engage. And how hilaritas can help release that as well.
0: I think the whole idea of courage, the virtue of fortitude, the wanting to engage, I think it's one of the very attractive virtues for people. I think many of us don't see ourselves that way. Whether it's in terms of physical courage, but moral courage, perseverance, the courage of fortitude of patience, as Thomas Aquinas talks about it, this idea that that's not us, and we're always attracted to other people who show fortitude and courage and a willingness to engage. That's always attractive, no matter what the motivation is. Even if it's not a very good motivation, we're still impressed by people who have it, and that's why I think again this idea of letting God into our lives, recognizing that, hey, you know what? I'm on God's side, and God is with me. And so, I know that I'm on the winning side, and so let me just engage as God wants me to, and great things are going to happen. I think it requires an openness to faith and God and the virtue that God will bring us. So I think that's just like this wonderful, it's this lightness of heart, as you said, the singing, singing going to battle. I think that's how I would describe it. But to recognize that, hey, we are engaged in a battle, and so my life is full of meaning because I'm the point of the spear of the celestial movement of God's will. And so whoever I am and whatever I'm doing, if I'm doing His will, I'm moving forward the kingdom in that way. And so, again, something happy happens when I realize, hey, my life is so valuable and so important because it's so connected with this God who's at the foundation of everything. So again, that idea of engagement. And there's nothing like being, you know, I don't know if you were on how many sports teams you were on as a young man or a student, Tom, but there's a feeling of knowing that you're on a good team. You say, you know, we're good. We may not win every game, but we're good. And so there's just a confidence and a camaraderie that goes with that. And so I think of that in terms of the church and the body of Christ too, saying, you know, hey, we're the best team. There may be stumbles and falls, but you know, we're it. And so it's just a great feeling compared to somebody that's always, yeah, we're kind of losers here. No, we're not. So that's kind of a long rambling answer to what you just mentioned as far as what it sort of sparks up in me.
1: I love that. I never thought about that before as an example of when you're on a good team. And the answer is, well, yes, that's right. Yes, yes, yes. You have that natural sense of confidence.
0: Right.
1: And I love that because I think today that Catholics could use a little bit more of that.
0: Yes.
1: When we step out into the public square, and especially in situations where it's clear that we're in a battle. And we're standing against the dominant message that's politically correct today. That takes some courage, but to do it with joviality, to do it with a sense of hilarity, I think would be rooted in the confidence that we come from a faith that's been given to us by the Lord God Himself. We're on the winning team.
0: You know, I think an example of us not doing that very well is after the Dobbs decision. I was thinking, you know, where's the joy? I mean, I think that in America, Catholics, we're almost kind of apologizing for winning, in some sense. That's what I felt like, that there wasn't like the celebration of all we've did for so many years. And, you know, lives are going to be saved. And yes, it is divisive. And yes, we do have to be careful about our society and et cetera, et cetera. But this was the victory we've been working on. Where's the champagne celebration? And the call to arms. Like, so I guess for me, there was a lack of that sort of attitude in all of our reactions. And even, you know, back in our archdiocese, there were a few churches who were vandalized and things like this in the days after that. But in some ways, that should be like a battle scar, a victorious battle scar in the sense of, okay, we don't want that to happen. It's too bad. We're not looking for it. But the fact that it happens means that, again, this is what a battle is, and it shows that, yeah, we're in the fight. And so that's the kind of attitude I was looking for. And I'm including myself in this as sort of a critique, saying, so where's the joy? We just won.
1: Amen. That's beautiful. That's Father Kurt Nagel sharing today. Father, I'd love to jump in and say more, but we're up against a break. When we come back, I've got one more theme to discuss with you, Father. Back in a minute with more Sound Insight.
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1: Welcome back to the program. Father Kurt Nagel is with me today. This is Tom Curran listening to Sound Insight. And just laying out some fundamental themes that are important if we're going to grow as disciples. And these are things that sometimes are just left on the sidelines by Catholics, and just trying to call them out in the open. So the last theme that we'll talk about today, Father, is the power of the Holy Spirit. And that is, I think, a theme that, once again, is sadly, too prominent in the lives of Catholics, that we've been baptized, received the gift of the Spirit, been confirmed, received that additional outpouring that is supposed to be our personal Pentecost. We've received spiritual gifts. We have this anointing available to us. And yet, it doesn't often look like that many Catholics are living a post-Pentecost life of faith that is zealously moving out into the world to proclaim Christ come what may. And it feels like too many of us have not accessed the power of God that the Holy Spirit is intending to be as this gift from God to help us be transformed.
0: You know, this is, I would agree, and it's sort of a good reality check for me as well. In some ways, it sort of goes back to the last point that I just made, because I think the Holy Spirit is what allows us to, both the hilaritas and also this courage to engage. I mean, I think you're talking about the Holy Spirit there and working within us. And I do think, first off, I think this time that we're in, it is, I think it can act as sort of a spirit suppressant in some ways, because of all the things that are going on. I think there's a spiritual element to what's happening in the world today, obviously. And so I do think there's this idea of, okay, how can we suppress the spirit? How can we cover it up and stuff? That I think that that's something we fight against. And I think that's just even in my own life, that the idea of that the world is making it more challenging to step out and to be faithful. This is a theme that we've had all day here. If you want to talk about the brotherhood, the difficulty of prayer, all these sorts of things, there's a common theme here of the challenges this particular time. But I've seen, in terms of even my own priesthood, the change of my parishes in recent times, and et cetera, I think the idea of the Spirit theme, the Holy Spirit theme, I think that was in some ways more present in my last parish, that it has to be re-engaged and reignited. And I think that's a small example personally, but I think for lots of people, you would say that, well, lots of people never even experienced it, or if not experienced it, acknowledged it, or themselves recognized that this is a reality. So I do think that this is a time in which the idea of the Holy Spirit's gifts, powers, graces, we better start to tap into them, because that's going to be necessary. Because, again, the idea of fighting and the struggle against these powers, it has to be there. And so, amen, I agree with you, but I also say that I'm speaking to myself there too.
1: Well, it's an admirable thing to have that sense of humility and to be able to say it out loud. My hope is it's also an encouragement to folks that are listening to say, as you hear Father Nagel, like, we all have room to grow. We're all striving to go deeper, and the riches of God are inexhaustible. And so no matter how much you know of the Lord or of the spiritual life and what are the beautiful riches of our Catholic tradition are, there's still more to be embraced. There's still more to be appropriated. Father Nagel, there's about a minute left in the program. I'd love to just have you just share in the final minute anything that you'd take away from the program or anything you'd want to leave us with.
0: I just think that this whole idea of the five, these 5 points, it does point to, first of all, this could be a really exciting life, but it's a challenging life. All of those things are possible, and probably we've experienced some of them in different degrees, but I think we do tend to sell ourselves short when we just go to Mass and just sort of do the usual stuff. Where is the brotherhood? Am I growing in prayer? Do I have any, not just friends in the church, but brothers and sisters that take place, that react with me and live with the faith with me outside of church time? That whole idea of a heart on fire, but also lifted by the Spirit. All of those sort of things just point to kind of like the beauty and the dynamism of the Catholic life. And so if that's not our reality, then again, to open ourselves to the Spirit, Holy Spirit, to say, I know that's what you want for me. Show me, convert me into such a situation where I can experience this, because right now my life is not that, but it could be. And so if the faith is boring or it's cold or it seems kind of dead, well, that's on me. That's again, this is the whole point of life. So I applaud you, Tom, for bringing these things up and challenging all of us to sort of, again, open ourselves up to the Spirit.
1: Amen. Thank you, Father Nagel. I appreciate your, I love how you share just truthfully, just from the heart, and just being able to engage with me in the way that you do. It's very refreshing, and it's a blessing. So thank you. That's Father Kurt Nagel. This is Tom Kern. We're up against the end of our program. Thank you so much for listening. Join me tomorrow for more Sound Insight.
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6: 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In it, the Holy Spirit asks us to imitate the faith and love of the mother of our Savior. Because we say the rosary with our body and our spirit, it should touch us at every level of our being. It is no monotonous ritual, but a deeply contemplative Christian prayer.

0: In the name of the Father, and of the Son, and of the Holy Spirit. I believe in God, the Father Almighty, creator of heaven and earth, and in Jesus Christ, his only Son, our Lord, who was conceived by the Holy Spirit, born of the Virgin Mary, suffered under Pontius Pilate, was crucified, died, and was buried. He descended into hell. The third day he rose again from the dead. He ascended into heaven and sits at the right hand of God, the Father Almighty, from whence he shall come to judge the living and the dead.
1: I believe in the Holy Spirit, the Holy Catholic Church, the communion of saints, the forgiveness of sins, the resurrection of the body, and life everlasting. Amen.
0: Our Father, who art in heaven, hallowed be thy name. Thy kingdom come, thy will be done on earth as it is in heaven.
1: Give us this day our daily bread, and forgive us our trespasses, as we forgive those who trespass against us. And lead us not into temptation, but deliver us from evil.
0: Hail Mary, full of grace, the Lord is with thee. Blessed art thou among women, and blessed is the fruit of thy womb, Jesus.
1: Holy Mary, Mother of God, pray for us sinners, now and at the hour of our death. Amen.
0: Hail Mary, full of grace, the Lord is with thee. Blessed art thou among women, and blessed is the fruit of thy womb, Jesus.
1: Holy Mary, Mother of God, pray for us sinners, now and at the hour of our death. Amen.
0: Hail Mary, full of grace, the Lord is with thee. Blessed art thou among women, and blessed is the fruit of thy womb, Jesus.
1: Holy Mary, Mother of God, pray for us sinners, now and at the hour of our death. Amen.
0: Glory be to the Father, and to the Son, and to the Holy Spirit.
1: As it was in the beginning, is now, and ever shall be, world without end. Amen.
0: The first joyful mystery, the Annunciation. Because of the foreseen merits of Jesus, God the Father kept Mary free from all stain of original sin. I am the Immaculate Conception, she told Bernadette at Lourdes. It was to this sinless virgin that the angel Gabriel came and asked her to become the mother of the Son of God. In faith, Mary replied, I am the handmaid of the Lord. Be it done unto me according to your word. At that moment, the Holy Spirit overshadowed her, and Jesus was conceived in Mary's womb. Our Father, who art in heaven, hallowed be thy name. Thy kingdom come, thy will be done on earth as it is in heaven.
1: Give us this day our daily bread, and forgive us our trespasses, as we forgive those who trespass against us. And lead us not into temptation, but deliver us from evil.
0: Hail Mary, full of grace, the Lord is with thee. Blessed art thou among women, and blessed is the fruit of thy womb, Jesus.
1: Holy Mary, Mother of God, pray for us sinners, now and at the hour of our death. Amen.
0: Hail Mary, full of grace, the Lord is with thee. Blessed art thou among women, and blessed is the fruit of thy womb, Jesus.
1: Holy Mary, Mother of God, pray for us sinners, now and at the hour of our death. Amen.
0: Hail Mary, full of grace, the Lord is with thee. Blessed art thou among women, and blessed is the fruit of thy womb, Jesus.
1: Holy Mary, Mother of God, pray for us sinners, now and at the hour of our death. Amen.
0: Hail Mary, full of grace, the Lord is with thee. Blessed art thou among women, and blessed is the fruit of thy womb, Jesus.
1: Holy Mary, Mother of God, pray for us sinners, now and at the hour of our death. Amen.
0: Hail Mary, full of grace, the Lord is with thee. Blessed art thou among women, and blessed is the fruit of thy womb, Jesus.
1: Holy Mary, Mother of God, pray for us sinners, now and at the hour of our death. Amen.
0: Hail Mary, full of grace, the Lord is with thee. Blessed art thou among women, and blessed is the fruit of thy womb, Jesus.
1: Holy Mary, Mother of God, pray for us sinners, now and at the hour of our death. Amen.
0: Hail Mary, full of grace, the Lord is with thee. Blessed art thou among women, and blessed is the fruit of thy womb, Jesus.
1: Holy Mary, Mother of God, pray for us sinners, now and at the hour of our death. Amen.
0: Hail Mary, full of grace, the Lord is with thee.

0: full of grace, the Lord is with thee. Blessed art thou among women, and blessed is the fruit of thy womb, Jesus.
1: Holy Mary, Mother of God, pray for us sinners, now and at the hour of our death. Amen.
0: Hail Mary, full of grace, the Lord is with thee. Blessed art thou among women, and blessed is the fruit of thy womb, Jesus.
1: Holy Mary, Mother of God, pray for us sinners, now and at the hour of our death. Amen.
0: Glory be to the Father, and to the Son, and to the Holy Spirit.
1: As it was in the beginning, is now, and ever shall be, world without end. Amen.
0: O my Jesus, forgive us our sins, save us from the fires of hell, and lead all souls to heaven, especially those most in need of your mercy. The second joyful mystery, the Visitation. Elizabeth is overjoyed with Mary's visit. She feels blessed by the presence of Jesus in Mary's womb, and she is filled with the Holy Spirit. Blessed are you among women, and blessed is the fruit of your womb, she cries. Mary replies, My soul magnifies the Lord, and my spirit rejoices in God my Savior. May we always be willing to proclaim Mary blessed, because Jesus is the fruit of her womb. Our Father who art in heaven, hallowed be thy name. Thy kingdom come, thy will be done on earth as it is in heaven.
1: Give us this day our daily bread, and forgive us our trespasses, as we forgive those who trespass against us. And lead us not into temptation, but deliver us from evil.
0: Hail Mary, full of grace, the Lord is with thee. Blessed art thou among women, and blessed is the fruit of thy womb, Jesus.
1: Holy Mary, Mother of God, pray for us sinners, now and at the hour of our death. Amen.
0: Hail Mary, full of grace, the Lord is with thee. Blessed art thou among women, and blessed is the fruit of thy womb, Jesus.
1: Holy Mary, Mother of God, pray for us sinners, now and at the hour of our death. Amen.
0: Hail Mary, full of grace, the Lord is with thee. Blessed art thou among women, and blessed is the fruit of thy womb, Jesus.
1: Holy Mary, Mother of God, pray for us sinners, now and at the hour of our death. Amen.
0: Hail Mary, full of grace, the Lord is with thee. Blessed art thou among women, and blessed is the fruit of thy womb, Jesus.

0: And blessed is the fruit of thy womb, Jesus.
1: Holy Mary, Mother of God, pray for us sinners, now and at the hour of our death. Amen.
0: Hail Mary, full of grace, the Lord is with thee. Blessed art thou among women, and blessed is the fruit of thy womb, Jesus.
1: Holy Mary, Mother of God, pray for us sinners, now and at the hour of our death. Amen.
0: Hail Mary, full of grace, the Lord is with thee. Blessed art thou among women, and blessed is the fruit of thy womb, Jesus.
1: Holy Mary, Mother of God, pray for us sinners, now and at the hour of our death. Amen.
0: Hail Mary, full of grace, the Lord is with thee. Blessed art thou among women, and blessed is the fruit of thy womb, Jesus.
1: Holy Mary, Mother of God, pray for us sinners, now and at the hour of our death. Amen.
0: Hail Mary, full of grace, the Lord is with thee. Blessed art thou among women, and blessed is the fruit of thy womb, Jesus.
1: Holy Mary, Mother of God, pray for us sinners, now and at the hour of our death. Amen.
0: Hail Mary, full of grace, the Lord is with thee. Blessed art thou among women, and blessed is the fruit of thy womb, Jesus.
1: Holy Mary, Mother of God, pray for us sinners, now and at the hour of our death. Amen.
0: Glory be to the Father, and to the Son, and to the Holy Spirit.
1: As it was in the beginning, is now, and ever shall be, world without end. Amen.
0: O my Jesus, forgive us our sins. Save us from the fires of hell. And lead all souls to heaven, especially those most in need of your mercy. The third joyful mystery, the birth of Jesus. Jesus was born among the poor to teach us that true riches are to be found in him. We pray that God will protect us from the worship of material things and give us a love for poor people everywhere. Our Father who art in heaven, hallowed be thy name. Thy kingdom come, thy will be done on earth as it is in heaven.
1: Give us this day our daily bread, and forgive us our trespasses, as we forgive those who trespass against us. And lead us not into temptation, but deliver us from evil.
0: Hail Mary, full of grace, the Lord is with thee. Blessed art thou among women, and blessed is the fruit of thy womb, Jesus.
1: Holy Mary, Mother of God, pray for us sinners, now and at the hour of our death. Amen.
0: Hail Mary, full of grace, the Lord is with thee. Blessed art thou among women, and blessed is the fruit of thy womb, Jesus.
1: Holy Mary, Mother of God, pray for us sinners, now and at the hour of our death. Amen.
0: Hail Mary, full of grace, the Lord is with thee. Blessed art thou among women, and blessed is the fruit of thy womb, Jesus.
1: Holy Mary, Mother of God, pray for us sinners, now and at the hour of our death. Amen.
0: Hail Mary, full of grace, the Lord is with thee. Blessed art thou among women, and blessed is the fruit of thy womb, Jesus.
1: Holy Mary, Mother of God, pray for us sinners, now and at the hour of our death. Amen.
0: Hail Mary, full of grace, the Lord is with thee. Blessed art thou among women, and blessed is the fruit of thy womb.

0: Blessed art thou among women, and blessed is the fruit of thy womb, Jesus.
1: Holy Mary, Mother of God, pray for us sinners, now and at the hour of our death. Amen.
0: Hail Mary, full of grace, the Lord is with thee. Blessed art thou among women, and blessed is the fruit of thy womb, Jesus.
1: Holy Mary, Mother of God, pray for us sinners, now and at the hour of our death. Amen.
0: Hail Mary, full of grace, the Lord is with thee. Blessed art thou among women, and blessed is the fruit of thy womb, Jesus.
1: Holy Mary, Mother of God, pray for us sinners, now and at the hour of our death. Amen.
0: Hail Mary, full of grace, the Lord is with thee. Blessed art thou among women, and blessed is the fruit of thy womb, Jesus.
1: Holy Mary, Mother of God, pray for us sinners, now and at the hour of our death. Amen.
0: Hail Mary, full of grace, the Lord is with thee. Blessed art thou among women, and blessed is the fruit of thy womb, Jesus.
1: Holy Mary, Mother of God, pray for us sinners, now and at the hour of our death. Amen.
0: Glory be to the Father, and to the Son, and to the Holy Spirit.
1: As it was in the beginning, is now, and ever shall be, world without end. Amen.
0: O my Jesus, forgive us our sins, save us from the fires of hell, and lead all souls to heaven, especially those most in need of your mercy. The fourth joyful mystery, the presentation of Jesus in the temple. When Mary and Joseph came to present Jesus to the Father in the temple, Simeon the prophet told her, "This child is destined for the falling and the rising of many in Israel." To Mary herself he said, "And a sword will pierce your own soul too." We pray for the courage to stand with Christ, no matter what it may cost us. Our Father, who art in heaven, hallowed be thy name. Thy kingdom come, thy will be done on earth as it is in heaven.
1: Give us this day our daily bread, and forgive us our trespasses, as we forgive those who trespass against us. And lead us not into temptation, but deliver us from evil.
0: Hail Mary, full of grace, the Lord is with thee. Blessed art thou among women, and blessed is the fruit of thy womb, Jesus.
1: Holy Mary, Mother of God, pray for us sinners, now and at the hour of our death. Amen.
0: Hail Mary, full of grace, the Lord is with thee. Blessed art thou among women, and blessed is the fruit of thy womb, Jesus.
1: Holy Mary.

0: blessed is the fruit of thy womb, Jesus.
1: Holy Mary, Mother of God, pray for us sinners, now and at the hour of our death. Amen.
0: Hail Mary, full of grace, the Lord is with thee. Blessed art thou among women, and blessed is the fruit of thy womb, Jesus.
1: Holy Mary, Mother of God, pray for us sinners, now and at the hour of our death. Amen.
0: Hail Mary, full of grace, the Lord is with thee. Blessed art thou among women, and blessed is the fruit of thy womb, Jesus.
1: Holy Mary, Mother of God, pray for us sinners, now and at the hour of our death. Amen.
0: Hail Mary, full of grace, the Lord is with thee. Blessed art thou among women, and blessed is the fruit of thy womb, Jesus.
1: Holy Mary, Mother of God, pray for us sinners, now and at the hour of our death. Amen.
0: Hail Mary, full of grace, the Lord is with thee. Blessed art thou among women, and blessed is the fruit of thy womb, Jesus.
1: Holy Mary, Mother of God, pray for us sinners, now and at the hour of our death. Amen.
0: Hail Mary, full of grace, the Lord is with thee.

0: Blessed art thou among women, and blessed is the fruit of thy womb, Jesus.
1: Holy Mary, Mother of God, pray for us sinners, now and at the hour of our death. Amen.
0: Hail Mary, full of grace, the Lord is with thee. Blessed art thou among women, and blessed is the fruit of thy womb, Jesus.
1: Holy Mary, Mother of God, pray for us sinners, now and at the hour of our death.
0: Glory be to the Father, and to the Son, and to the Holy Spirit.
1: As it was in the beginning, is now, and ever shall be, world without end. Amen.
0: O my Jesus, forgive us our sins.

0: The fifth joyful mystery, the finding of Jesus in the temple. After the loss of Jesus, Mary and Joseph found him in the temple. Jesus' explanation, "Did you not know that I must be in my Father's house?" was one they found hard to understand. With faith like Mary's, let us ponder in our hearts the many events of our lives that we find difficult to understand. Our Father, who art in heaven, hallowed be thy name. Thy kingdom come, thy will be done on earth as it is in heaven.
1: Give us this day our daily bread, and forgive us our trespasses, as we forgive those who trespass against us. And lead us not into temptation, but deliver us from evil.
0: Hail Mary, full of grace, the Lord is with thee. Blessed art thou among women, and blessed is the fruit of thy womb, Jesus.
1: Holy Mary, Mother of God, pray for us sinners, now and at the hour of our death. Amen.
0: Hail Mary, full of grace, the Lord is with thee. Blessed art thou among women, and blessed is the fruit of thy womb, Jesus.
1: Holy Mary, Mother of God, pray for us sinners, now and at the hour of our death. Amen.
0: Hail Mary, full of grace, the Lord is with thee. Blessed art thou among women, and blessed is the fruit of thy womb, Jesus.
1: Holy Mary, Mother of God, pray for us sinners, now and at the hour of our death. Amen.
0: Hail Mary, full of grace, the Lord is with thee. Blessed

0: Hail Mary, full of grace, the Lord is with thee. Blessed art thou among women, and blessed is the fruit of thy womb, Jesus.
1: Holy Mary, Mother of God, pray for us sinners, now and at the hour of our death. Amen.
0: Hail Mary, full of grace, the Lord is with thee. Blessed art thou among women, and blessed is the fruit of thy womb, Jesus.
1: Holy Mary, Mother of God, pray for us sinners, now and at the hour of our death. Amen.
0: Hail Mary, full of grace, the Lord is with thee. Blessed art thou among women, and blessed is the fruit of thy womb, Jesus.
1: Holy Mary, Mother of God, pray for us sinners, now and at the hour of our death. Amen.
0: Hail Mary, full of grace, the Lord is with thee. Blessed art thou among women, and blessed is the fruit of thy womb, Jesus.
1: Holy Mary, Mother of God, pray for us sinners, now and at the hour of our death. Amen.
0: Hail Mary, full of grace, the Lord is with thee. Blessed art thou among women, and blessed is the fruit of thy womb, Jesus.
1: Holy Mary, Mother of God, pray for us sinners, now and at the hour of our death. Amen.
0: Hail Mary, full of grace, the Lord is with thee. Blessed art thou among women, and blessed is the fruit of thy womb, Jesus.
1: Holy Mary, Mother of God, pray for us sinners, now and at the hour of our death. Amen.
0: Glory be to the Father, and to the Son, and to the Holy Spirit.
1: As it was in the beginning, is now, and ever shall be, world without end. Amen.
0: O my Jesus, forgive us our sins. Save us from the fires of hell. And lead all souls to heaven, especially those most in need of your mercy. Hail, Holy Queen, Mother of Mercy. Hail our life, our sweetness, and our hope. To thee do we cry, poor banished children of Eve. To thee do we send up our sighs, mourning and weeping in this valley of tears. Turn then, most gracious Advocate, thine eyes of mercy towards us. And after this our exile, show unto us the blessed fruit of thy womb, Jesus. O clement, O loving, O sweet Virgin Mary. Pray for us, O Holy Mother of God,
1: that we may be made worthy of the promises of Christ.
0: Let us pray. O God, whose only begotten Son, by his life, death, and resurrection, has purchased for us the rewards of eternal life, grant, we beseech thee, that meditating on these mysteries in the most holy rosary of the Blessed Virgin Mary, we may imitate what they contain and obtain what they promise, through the same Christ our Lord.

0: the Chaplet of Divine Mercy.
1: In the name of the Father, and of the Son, and of the Holy Spirit. Amen.
2: You expired, Jesus, but the source of life gushed forth for souls, and the ocean of mercy opened up for the whole world. O fount of life, unfathomable divine mercy, envelop the whole world and empty yourself out upon us.
0: O blood and water, which gush forth from the heart of Jesus as a fountain of mercy for us, I trust in you. O blood and water, which gush forth from the heart of Jesus as a fountain of mercy for us, I trust in you. O blood and water, which gush forth from the heart of Jesus as a fountain of mercy for us, I trust in you.
2: Our Father, who art in heaven, hallowed be thy name. Thy kingdom come, thy will be done on earth as it is in heaven.
0: Give us this day our daily bread, and forgive us our trespasses, as we forgive those who trespass against us. And lead us not into temptation, but deliver us from evil. Amen.
2: Hail Mary, full of grace, the Lord is with you. Blessed are you among women, and blessed is the fruit of your womb, Jesus.
0: Holy Mary, Mother of God, pray for us sinners now and at the hour of our death. Amen.
2: I believe in God, the Father Almighty, creator of heaven and earth, and in Jesus Christ, his only Son, our Lord, who was conceived by the Holy Spirit, born of the Virgin Mary, suffered under Pontius Pilate, was crucified, died, and was buried. He descended into hell. On the third day, he rose again from the dead. He ascended into heaven and is seated at the right hand of God the Father Almighty. From there, he will come to judge the living and the dead.
0: I believe in the Holy Spirit, the Holy Catholic Church, the communion of saints, the forgiveness of sins, the resurrection of the body, and life everlasting. Amen.
2: Eternal Father, I offer you the body and blood, soul and divinity of your dearly

0: sorrowful passion.
1: Have mercy on us and on the whole world.
0: For the sake of his sorrowful passion.
1: Have mercy on us and on the whole world.
0: For the sake of his sorrowful passion.
1: Have mercy on us and on the whole world.
0: For the sake of his sorrowful passion.
1: Have mercy on us and on the whole world.
0: Eternal Father, I offer you the body and blood, soul and divinity of your dearly beloved Son, our Lord Jesus Christ, in atonement for our sins and those of the whole world. For the sake of his sorrowful passion,
1: have mercy on us and on the whole world.
0: For the sake of his sorrowful passion,
1: have mercy on us and on the whole world.
0: For the sake of his sorrowful passion,
1: have mercy on us and on the whole world.
0: For the sake of his sorrowful passion,
1: have mercy on us and on the whole world.
0: For the sake of his sorrowful passion,
1: have mercy on us and on the whole world.
0: For the sake of his sorrowful passion,
1: have mercy on us and on the whole world.
0: For the sake of his sorrowful passion,
1: have mercy on us and on the whole world.
0: For the sake of his sorrowful passion,
1: have mercy on us and on the whole world.
0: For the sake of his sorrowful passion,
1: have mercy on us and on the whole world.
0: For the sake of his sorrowful passion,
1: have mercy on us and on the whole world.
0: Eternal Father, I offer you the body and blood, soul and divinity of your dearly beloved Son, our Lord Jesus Christ, in atonement for our sins and those of the whole world. For the sake of his sorrowful passion,
1: have mercy on us and on the whole world.
0: For the sake of his sorrowful passion,
1: have mercy on us and on the whole world.
0: For the sake of his sorrowful passion,
1: have mercy on us and on the whole world.
0: For the sake of his sorrowful passion,
1: have mercy on us and on the whole world.
0: For the sake of his sorrowful passion,
1: have mercy on us and on the whole world.
0: For the sake of his sorrowful passion,
1: have mercy on us and on the whole world.
0: For the sake of his sorrowful passion,
1: have mercy on us and on the whole world.
0: For the sake of his sorrowful passion,
1: have mercy on us and on the whole world.
0: For the sake of his sorrowful passion,
1: have mercy on us and on the whole world.
0: For the sake of his sorrowful passion,
1: have mercy on us and on the whole world.
0: Eternal Father, I offer you the body and blood, soul and divinity of your dearly beloved Son, our Lord Jesus Christ, in atonement for our sins and those of the whole world. For the sake of his sorrowful passion,
1: have mercy on us and on the whole world.
0: For the sake of his sorrowful passion,
1: have mercy on us and on the whole world.
0: For the sake of his sorrowful passion,
1: have mercy on us and on the whole world.
0: For the sake of his sorrowful passion,
1: have mercy on us and on the whole world.
0: For the sake of his sorrowful passion,
1: have mercy on us and on the whole world.
0: For the sake of his sorrowful passion,
1: have mercy on us and on the whole world.
0: For the sake of his sorrowful passion,
1: have mercy on us and on the whole world.
0: For the sake of his sorrowful passion,
1: have mercy on us and on the whole world.
0: For the sake of his sorrowful passion,
1: have mercy on us and on the whole world.
0: For the sake of his sorrowful passion,
1: have mercy on us and on the whole world.
0: Eternal Father, I offer you the body and blood, soul and divinity of your dearly beloved Son, our Lord Jesus Christ, in atonement for our sins and those of the whole world. For the sake of his sorrowful passion,
1: have mercy on us and on the whole world.
0: For the sake of his sorrowful passion,
1: have mercy on us and on the whole world.
0: For the sake of his sorrowful passion,
1: have mercy on us and on the whole world.
0: For the sake of his sorrowful passion,
1: have mercy on us and on the whole world.
0: For the sake of his sorrowful passion,
1: have mercy on us and on the whole world.
0: For the sake of his sorrowful passion,
1: have mercy on us and on the whole world.
0: For the sake of his sorrowful passion,
1: have mercy on us and on the whole world.
0: For the sake of his sorrowful passion,
1: have mercy on us and on the whole world.
0: For the sake of his sorrowful passion,
1: have mercy on us and on the whole world.
0: For the sake of his sorrowful passion,
1: have mercy on us and on the whole world. Holy God,
0: Holy Mighty One,
1: Holy Immortal One, have mercy on us and on the whole world. Holy God,
0: Holy Mighty One,
1: Holy Immortal One, have mercy on us and on the whole world. Holy God,
0: Holy Mighty One,
1: Holy Immortal One, have mercy on us and on the whole world.
0: Eternal God, in whom mercy is endless and the treasury of compassion inexhaustible, look kindly upon us and increase your mercy in us, that in difficult moments we might not despair nor become despondent, but with great confidence submit ourselves to your holy will, which is love and mercy itself.
1: In the name of the Father, and of the Son, and of the Holy Spirit. Amen.

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6: Everyone feels lonely at times, from college freshmen to the homebound to people married with kids. But the reality is, alone is a lie. It never existed. Even in the abyss before space and time, there was the Trinity, one God who is a communion of persons. And not only is He with you, He surrounded you with angels and saints. When Elisha the prophet was surrounded by an army that wanted to kill him, his servant was terrified until he had a vision. He saw horses and chariots of fire all around Elisha. You might be in a hospital, experiencing a broken relationship, or feeling rejected because of your faith. But you're surrounded by an unseen army. You're part of the body of Christ, connected with people all over the world struggling just as you are. And you have Jesus at your side, who experienced the pain of isolation, so that when you feel really lonely, you'd have someone to feel really lonely with. 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
11: Now, many signs and wonders were done among the people by the hands of the apostles. And they were all together in Solomon's portico. None of the rest dared join them, but the people held them in high honor. More than ever, believers were added to the Lord, multitudes, both of men and women, so that they even carried out the sick into the streets and laid them on beds and pallets, that as Peter came by, at least his shadow might fall on some of them. The people also gathered from the towns around Jerusalem, bringing the sick and those afflicted with unclean spirits, and they were all healed. But the high priest rose up, and all who were with him, that is, the party of the Sadducees, and filled with jealousy, they arrested the apostles and put them in the common prison. At night, an angel of the Lord opened the prison doors and brought them out.
12: Go and stand in the temple and speak to the people all the words of this life.
11: When they heard this, they entered the temple at daybreak and taught.

0: course. 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
0: Okay, we'll be right back with more of the Bear Wozniak Adventure. People love our EWTN TV show, Long Ride Home with Bear Wozniak. Thanks to you, the show has won 4 different Tally Awards. And now, instead of waiting each week for the next episode to air, you can actually binge watch our show and even share it with your friends when you go to deepadventure.com and join the Mama Bears or the Man Cave. 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Long Ride Home with Bear Wozniak, a great way to communicate the gospel in a gritty enough way that even tough men will stop and watch at deepadventure.com. Here is a YouTube video short, which is based on an excerpt from my newest book, 12 Rules for Manliness, Where Have All the Cowboys Gone? Do what needs to be done. When I was young, the men around me knew that their families counted on them to provide for them, and they knew that their families counted on them to protect them. There was no condescending nanny state taking care of them like those men were victims. No, they just manned up and did what needed to be done. The men that I knew growing up were like rocks, immovable and maybe to some degree unhuggable, but they were men. They knew their duty and they did it. They manned up by giving themselves to those that they loved.
2: This is Mike and Alicia Hernan with a Messy Family Minute. It's often said that kindness begins at home, but sometimes this is the most challenging place to be kind. Families' days are rushed, and it seems as if parents are just taxi drivers getting people from place to place. Sometimes we need to pause and make a renewed effort to form our children in kindness.
3: One of the first ways to instill kindness is by requiring kind behavior, or as we often say, fake it till you make it. When you require and train your young child to act with kindness, very often the heart follows. Begin with the action and you'll be training their heart as well. Another key element is to catch your kids in the act of doing good. Praise their courteous behavior and affirm their identity as a kind and generous person. Often we focus on catching our kids being bad. We need to be just as eager to catch them doing good.
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4: Be the kind of man that when he gets out of bed in the morning, the devil says, "Oh no, he's up." Go to deepadventure.com and invite Bear to speak.
0: Aloha. Welcome back to the Bear Wozniak Adventure. We're going to be in San Angelo, Texas, for a men's conference, the Family Warrior Men's Conference, and Robin Miller's one has been heading that up. You invited me to come, and I said, I just can't make it because we were so booked with speaking, but also family stuff that was going on. Mm-hmm. And then later on, a schedule change. You said the schedule change lets you know. So we're coming to Texas. What date and where is this conference going to be?
1: That will be Saturday, July the 25th, here in San Angelo, Texas, at the Cathedral Multipurpose Building.
0: I heard a vicious rumor there was going to be cigar and whiskey the night before, though.
1: You know, I heard that. There's this guy coming in who is going to have to fit in sideways through the door because his shoulders are so broad, and he's going to be leading that for us.
0: Really? Cool.
1: That's what I heard.
0: Cool. You know, we got to get Trace. I got a friend of mine, Trace Big Guns Chamberlain, who's a oil safety guy. He lives in Louisiana, but he drives all the way out to New Mexico. We got to get him to come.
1: Yes.
0: Yeah. There's a certain whiskey, Jefferson's whiskey. I mentioned it to you because you said, what whiskey is your? I usually like Bullet, but there's Jefferson's whiskey is a really cool whiskey. It's actually put into barrels and then put out, and then it goes out at sea for 2 years. Letting the natural movement of the boat to, you know, fulfill the cascade of flavor that it has. And so we might score some of those. We'll see what happens. But I love that. That time with the men, the night before is really the best time. We went into Boise once and we had a conference and there was like 80 guys showed up, who would never have gone to the conference. Right. But once they went there, then they went to the conference too. We're going to be speaking in Spokane, around April 20th, I think, of this year too, at a retreat center, Immaculate Heart Retreat

1,000 other followers who get a Marian title of each and every day in their Facebook homepage. Let's take a look at the miracle of the day. We do this every week as well, where we look at the day's date and we say, what Christian miracles have happened on this date in history? And so for today's date in the year 1231, just weeks after the death of St. Anthony of Padua, his body was solemnly transferred from the small Franciscan community at Arcella to Padua. And the procession drew enormous crowds of clergy and faithful who had already come to regard the beloved Franciscan preacher as a saint. And reports of extraordinary favors and miraculous healings began almost immediately at his tomb, as pilgrims sought his intercession with unwavering confidence. Now, the number and consistency of these reported miracles quickly spread throughout the northern Italy and beyond. Sick claimed to be healed, blind regained their sight, lame walked, and countless other testified in answered prayers received through Anthony's intercession. Church authorities carefully gathered all the evidence from the eyewitness testimony, and the abundance of credible miracle reports became the foundation for his canonization process. And less than a year after his death, Pope Gregory IX canonized Anthony on May 30th, 1232, making him one of the fastest canonized saints in the history of the Catholic Church. And so that is the miracle of the day. Of course, there are many other miracles associated with St. Anthony beyond that as well, but right after his relics were transferred, that led to his canonization with all the miracles that poured forth, and that is the miracle of the day. For people interested in my series, They Might Be Saints, where we look at people on the path to sainthood from the United States, you can pick up my book, They Might Be Saints, which is available from EWTNRC.com, or you can go and watch any of the episodes at TheyMightBeSaints.com, or if you want to tune in to the television, on Tuesday, July 7th, They Might Be Saints, Father Patrick Payton airs. It's a look at the charismatic priest who pioneered the use of radio and TV to bring the rosary to the world, staging massive rallies and enlisting Hollywood celebrities in a singular mission. That's They Might Be Saints, Father Patrick Payton. For people who want to watch online, you can go to TheyMightBeSaints.com to watch the Father Payton episode or any of the other ones that we have done. We need to take a short break, but when we come back, we're going to be looking at St. Michael the Archangel throughout the ages. Stay with us for that.